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11: I gotta tell you, I was impressed by Teddy Daniels. Teddy was nice to come on. We called him this morning. I read that piece of his in the Wall Street Journal. I mean, Graham Plattner watched a video of Teddy Daniels in a firefight with the Taliban and decided to go online and make comments about Teddy Daniels. He should have died. Called him names. And it's really just frightening what is going on in the mind of Graham Plattner. He wants fellow U.S. servicemen to die. He's, you know, at some point got a Nazi tattoo. At things he said about women. I mean, it's a lot of weird stuff going on in the mind of Graham Plattner. I think it's why you're seeing local Democrats in Maine start to pull away from him. But we'll see how the campaign unfolds. But the Democrats have hitched their wagon to this guy, and the most radical Democrats, Bernie Sanders among them, have hitched their wagon to a guy who, I mean, the only thing authentic about Graham Plattner is that he is authentically an a-hole, okay? I mean, when you look at the things he actually said and has admitted to, that's who he is. The story they want to tell you about this guy is what they've made up. Oh, he's a working-class oyster farmer. No, he's not. He's a son of privilege. They completely fabricated part of this, but the real stuff that shines through, I mean, that guy's a bag of cats in that mind of his. I don't know what's going on with Graham Plattner, but the voters in Maine are going to have to figure it out. Hopefully they'll make the right decision. All right, it's Friday afternoon, and it is time for the Relief Factor Pain of the Week.
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11: All right, let me take you back to the summer of 2024. I was there in Atlanta when this happened. Cut 19.
12: Where they, in fact, pay 8.2% in taxes. If they just paid 24% or 25%, either one of those numbers, they'd raise $500 million, billion dollars, I should say, in a 10-year period. We'd be able to wipe out his debt. We'd be able to help make sure that all those things we need to do, child care, elder care, making sure that we continue to strengthen our health care system, making sure that we're able to make every single solitary person eligible for what I've been able to do dealing with everything we have to do with, look, if we finally beat Medicare.
13: Thank you, President Biden.
11: Oh, it

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3: All right, coming up in just a couple of minutes, we're going to do a deep dive with a former senior CIA officer and try and figure out how a CIA officer can smuggle gold bars down his pants and millions of dollars in his socks. How about this story? It's got everybody scratching their heads. How is this evenly possible? Also, he was supposed to have a background check, and they never really checked his background. Some pretty shoddy work going on, so we're going to find out more about that. And then next hour, there is, believe it or not, we've heard of Comic-Con, right, which is a convention of comics, and they've had all sorts of other cons. Well, now there is a Crime-Con. It's being held in Vegas, and there are thousands and thousands. I talked to somebody today. They think there's upwards of over 10,000 people who flocked to Las Vegas for Crime-Con. Yeah. And it is, we'll find out what the deal is. And it's got reporters, and it's got podcasters, and it's got police and law enforcement of every shape and size. And we're going to find out about the true crime Crime-Con that's going on in Las Vegas. Also, the text message for our BBQ recipe, for our rib recipe, is going bonkers. We're going to text out the recipe, my rib recipe, on Monday. If you would like a copy of that rib recipe, just text barbecue to 1-844-2-McGraw, 1-844-262-4729. Text barbecue to 1-844-2-McGraw, and then Alex will send you a link. You register for the link, and then we'll send you the barbecue recipe on Monday. Man, we are signing up people like crazy. Good to hear. We'll be spreading barbecue cheer all over the country. Stay right there. We are just getting started. America at Night, back in a moment.
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3: I'm Deborah Valentine. Violent demonstrations continued Friday night at Delaney Hall, an ICE detention facility in Newark, New Jersey, as protesters were met with tear gas and mounted police. The clashes began after a letter surfaced detailing alleged deplorable conditions at the center, which officials deny. Five people killed, dozens more hurt in a bus crash in Virginia Friday. Transportation Secretary Sean Duffy says the bus driver did not speak English. Federal Motor Carrier Safety Administrator Derek Barrs on Fox's The Ingram Angle.
4: If you're tired or you don't have the proper person behind the wheel, get out of the business or just don't be behind the wheel of a vehicle, because people's lives are at stake.
3: An investigation continues. Three people reportedly suffered critical injuries. 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
9: Another peace proposal. I'm Deborah Valentine, Fox News. President Trump holding off on announcing whether he would agree to the latest negotiated peace proposal with Iran.
10: The president saying he will soon make a final determination about a proposed deal with Iran after meeting with its national security team. The president laying out some non-negotiables earlier Friday. Iran must agree that they will never have a nuclear weapon or bomb. The Hormuz Strait must be immediately open, no tolls. The enriched material will be unearthed by the United States and destroyed. No money will be exchanged until further notice. Now, that's key because according to the New York Times, Tehran had demanded reparations for bombardment damage that some Iranian officials estimate at $300 billion to $1 trillion.
9: Fox's Marianne Rafferty also says tensions flared earlier this week when U.S. forces launched strikes against Iran in response to drone attacks in the Strait of Hormuz, attesting the durability of the fragile ceasefire. An Obama-appointed federal judge orders President Trump's name be removed from the Kennedy Center. The president responds. Fox's Jared Halpern reports.
11: President Trump says his administration will return control of the Kennedy Center to Congress. The move came hours after a federal judge in Washington ruled the center's board illegally added President Trump's name to the performing arts venue and also blocked a two-year closure for major renovations. In a social media post, the president says unless he is free to bring the institution back physically, financially, and artistically, he has no interest in continuing what could only be a hopeless journey into Never Never Land. Both the name change and renovations faced legal challenges from lawmakers and preservationist groups. At the White House, Jared Halpern, Fox News.
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9: Clashes between ICE agents, police, and anti-ICE protesters continues outside Delaney Hall, an ICE detention center in Newark, New Jersey. Fox's Steve Harrigan has more from Newark.
13: We saw a heavy state police presence. They were out there to keep security. But once again, we saw more violence, a pitched battle between law enforcement and about 500 protesters for about 45 minutes here in Newark. Right about 10 p.m., the crowd changed. It got younger. A lot of people evidently prepared for a fight. They had headgear on, helmets, gas masks, knee pads. And when you saw them all start running with cases of water and paper towels, they were getting ready to get tear gas. They were going to use that water and paper towels to clean out the gas.
9: Demonstrators argue DHS has failed to maintain safe and sanitary conditions within the facility, resulting in a detainee hunger strike that the agency denies is taking place. New Jersey State Police set up designated protest zones and vehicle checkpoints in anticipation of further clashes. Five people were killed, dozens more were injured in a crash between a bus and several vehicles on Friday in Virginia. Fox's Christina Coleman reports the bus driver allegedly did not speak English.
14: The crash happened in Stafford County, Virginia. Authorities believe Dong failed to slow for traffic and hit multiple vehicles, killing five people, including a 13-year-old girl and a 7-year-old boy. Transportation Secretary Sean Duffy says Dong got his commercial driver's license from New York back in 2024. Duffy says this is exactly why the Trump administration is holding states accountable, enforcing rules of the road, and cracking down on drivers who cannot speak English. He wrote on X, quote, "If you can't be properly trained, read our road signs, or communicate with law enforcement, you have no business driving a bus."
9: The National Transportation Safety Board says it will share updates on the investigation today. Three people reportedly critically hurt. I'm Deborah Valentine. This is Fox News.
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17: 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Here's your National Weather Service forecast. For the overnight, partly cloudy, lows in the mid-60s, southwest winds at 5 to 10. Saturday, mostly sunny with highs in the mid-70s, north winds at 15 to 20 with gusts of 30 miles per hour. Saturday night, mostly clear, lows in the upper 50s. It's 68 in Norfolk, 70 on the peninsula, 70 in the Outer Banks.

0: When students struggle in school because they are hungry,
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2: 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It's like a beacon of light amidst the darkness that cancer is.
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5: Setbacks in court. I'm Chris DeMeo, Fox News. Two federal judge rulings go against President Trump. One would keep his name off the famed Kennedy Center. The other would not allow his $1.8 billion settlement fund for alleged victims of over-prosecution by the Biden-era Justice Department.
6: A federal judge ruled that the administration cannot move any money for the time being into the $1.8 billion weaponization fund, which is meant to pay out people who think they have been victimized by the federal government. Then, a separate federal judge ruled that President Trump's name has to come off the Trump-Kennedy Center, and the administration cannot move forward with planned renovations that would close the center for 2 years. And that is too much for the president. In a very long post, he concludes with this: I have instructed the Department of Commerce to make all necessary arrangements with Congress to allow a full and complete transfer of this institution, giving them the responsibility for its operation, maintenance, and management.
5: Fox's Peter Ducey at the White House. Skirmishes between protesters and police outside an ICE detention center in Newark, New Jersey.
7: We saw a heavy state police presence. They were out there to keep security. But once again, we saw more violence, a pitched battle between law enforcement and about 500 protesters for about 45 minutes here in Newark. Right about 10 p.m., the crowd changed. It got younger. A lot of people evidently prepared for a fight. They had headgear on, helmets, gas masks, knee pads. And when you saw them all start running with cases of water and paper towels, they were getting ready to get tear gas. They were going to use that water and paper towels to clean out the gas.
5: Fox's Steve Harrigan in Newark. Demonstrators argue DHS has failed to maintain safe and sanitary conditions within the facility, resulting in a detainee hunger strike, which the agency denies is taking place. 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
8: Hi, I'm Ryan Blaney, a third-generation race car driver, and we dedicate a lot of our time to going as fast as possible. My Grandpa Lou is the reason why my dad and I started racing, and I'm really proud to follow in his tracks. 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
5: A mother and daughter from Minnesota are under arrest and charged in a $21 million Medicaid fraud scheme from 2024. Centers for Medicaid and Medicare Services Administrator Dr. Mehmet Oz tells Fox the fraud is widespread.
9: The number one biller of Botox in the country just went to the jail. She billed $25 million from Botox to Medicaid, pretending that it was going to help people with migraines. Again, fraudster, coming from a place you could not imagine. And we're catching these folks. But the real question we should be asking ourselves, is this a flaw or is it a feature?
5: The suspects are accused of making false and fraudulent claims to Medicaid and are now facing 8 counts of health care fraud and 2 counts of money laundering. 5 people are dead, dozens more injured in a bus crash on Friday. Fox's Christina Coleman says that the bus driver reportedly did not speak English.
10: The crash happened in Stafford County, Virginia. Authorities believe Dunk failed to slow for traffic and hit multiple vehicles, killing 5 people, including a 13-year-old girl and a 7-year-old boy. Transportation Secretary Sean Duffy says Dunk got his commercial driver's license from New York back in 2024. Duffy says this is exactly why the Trump administration is holding states accountable, enforcing rules of the road, and cracking down on drivers who cannot speak English. He wrote on X, quote, "If you can't be properly trained, read our road signs, or communicate with law enforcement, you have no business driving a bus."
5: That's Fox's Christina Coleman. A settlement between a Kentucky school district and social media companies over claims that they fueled a student mental health crisis. $27 million in damages going to the Breathitt County School District, Meta paying the biggest chunk of that settlement at $9 million. The Carolina Hurricanes advanced to the Stanley Cup Final. They defeated the Montreal Canadiens Friday night 6-1. The Hurricanes will take on the Vegas Golden Knights. Game 1 is Tuesday night in Raleigh. I'm Chris DeMeo. This is Fox News.
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16: 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Here's your National Weather Service forecast. For the overnight, partly cloudy, lows in the mid-60s, southwest winds at 5 to 10. Saturday, mostly sunny, highs in the mid-70s, north winds at 15 to 20 with gusts of 30 miles per hour. Saturday night, mostly clear, lows in the upper 50s. It's currently 68 in Norfolk, 68 on the peninsula, 67 in the Outer Banks.

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2: News. I'm Deborah Valentine. President Trump is returning control of the Kennedy Center back to Congress after an Obama-appointed federal judge ordered his name removed from the center.
3: The move follows a ruling by a federal judge in D.C. ordering President Trump's name to be removed from the Kennedy Center's facade, finding the center's board did not have the authority to unilaterally change the name.
2: Fox's Jared Halpern reporting. CENTCOM reports another lethal U.S. military strike on suspected narco-terrorists in the eastern Pacific on Friday.
4: Intelligence saying the boat was engaged in trafficking operations. Three narco-terrorists were killed. No U.S. military personnel were injured.
2: Fox's Krista Mayo reporting. The White House has issued a memo following President Trump's May 26 physical at Walter Reed. It indicates President Trump is in excellent health. He turns 80 years old in June. 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
5: No decision on Iran. I'm Deborah Valentine, Fox News. President Trump holding off on announcing whether he would agree to the latest negotiated peace proposal with Iran. Fox's Marianne Rafferty has details.
6: The president saying he will soon make a final determination about a proposed deal with Iran after meeting with its national security team. The president laying out some non-negotiables earlier Friday. Iran must agree that they will never have a nuclear weapon or bomb. The Hormuz Strait must be immediately open, no tolls. The enriched material will be unearthed by the United States and destroyed. No money will be exchanged until further notice. Now, that's key because, according to the New York Times, Tehran had demanded reparations for bombardment damage that some Iranian officials estimate at $300 billion to $1 trillion.
5: Tensions flared earlier this week when U.S. forces launched strikes against Iran in response to drone attacks in the Strait of Hormuz, testing the durability of the fragile Middle East ceasefire. President Trump is scrapping plans for a major renovation at the Kennedy Center after a judge's order removing his name from the venue. Fox's Jared Halpern has more from the White House.
7: President Trump says he has no interest in overseeing a major renovation of the Kennedy Center unless he is free to bring the institution back physically, financially, and artistically. In a social media post, the president says his administration will now return control of the performing arts venue back to Congress. The move follows a ruling by a federal judge in D.C. ordering President Trump's name to be removed from the Kennedy Center's facade, finding the center's board did not have the authority to unilaterally change the name. The judge also put on hold plans to close the center for 2 years during renovations. At the White House, Jared Halpern, Fox News.
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8: Why? Why take a chance? Why risk a mistake? Why say something? We all have reasons why we choose to ignore the things that give us pause, that seem out of place, that don't feel right. The word why can either paralyze us or empower us to stand up and protect what we love. So if you see something, why do you say something?
9: I see safe for my family.
10: I see safe for my friends.
11: I see say for my students.
12: We see say for each other.
13: I see say because all of this matters.
8: We all have something worth protecting. A why that unifies this community we're all a part of. So protect your everyday. Report suspicious activity to local authorities. If you see something, say something.
5: Another suspected lethal strike on U.S. narco terrorists.
7: U.S. Southern Command saying a lethal strike was carried out on a vessel suspected to be carrying drugs in the Eastern Pacific. Intelligence saying the boat was engaged in trafficking operations. Three narco terrorists were killed. No U.S. military personnel were injured. It was the third attack this week. The military reports 30 strikes and more than 200 people killed across the Caribbean and Eastern Pacific since operations began last year. Chris DeMeo, Fox News.
5: Residents file a class action lawsuit over the Memorial Day weekend chemical scare in Garden Grove, California.
14: A lawsuit filed against GKN Aerospace alleges folks faced anxiety and other harms when they were forced to evacuate amid fears of a toxic chemical explosion.
15: I call it a potential Chernobyl. It would have been permanent, lasting damage plus countless, countless lives.
14: Lawyer Sean Steele alleging the plant had several prior violations with the state and Orange County for not maintaining safety standards. Roughly 50,000 people in and around Garden Grove were evacuated when a tank containing a highly flammable chemical used to make acrylic plastics overheated. Eventually, the pressure was relieved. The lawsuit is seeking damages, including for emotional distress and costs from displacement. Kristen Goodwin, Fox News.
5: GKN Aerospace has apologized for the disruption and said it is relieved that the incident was resolved. The White House has released a memorandum detailing President Donald Trump's May 26 physical at Walter Reed Medical Center in Bethesda, Maryland. It indicates President Trump remains in excellent health, demonstrating strong cardiac, pulmonary, neurological, and overall physical function, according to that memo. It also says the 79-year-old president's cognitive function was within normal limits, with the president scoring 30 out of 30 on the Montreal Cognitive Assessment. I'm Deborah Valentine. This is Fox News.
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17: 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Here's your National Weather Service forecast. For today, mostly sunny, highs in the mid-70s. North winds at 15 to 20 with gusts of 30 miles per hour. For tonight, mostly clear, lows in the upper 50s. Northeast winds at 10 to 15 with gusts up to 30 miles per hour. Sunday, mostly sunny, highs in the mid-70s. It's currently 68 in Norfolk, 68 on the peninsula, 67 in the outer...

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2: I'm Chris DeMeo. ICE protests continue in New Jersey after an alleged letter detailing bad conditions inside an immigration facility.
3: We've seen over the past four nights continued interactions between ICE and protesters. We really feel like adding ICE to the situation has made things less safe. And we've seen a surge now in ICE agents coming into the region.
2: Governor Mike Sherrill says the protests are peaceful. Major global issues discussed at the Reagan National Economic Forum, including Iran. Treasury Secretary Scott Bessent weighing in.
4: When Bessent said that Iran is at the end of its tether financially, he says that 40 to 50% of Iranian troops are not getting paid at this point. Bessent also touted that the U.S. has seized $1 billion in Iranian cryptocurrency assets.
2: Fox Business's Kelly Sabiri. 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
5: Because early detection equals better outcomes.
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5: Still mulling it over. I'm Chris DeMeo, Fox News. President Trump still considering whether to go ahead and sign off to a peace deal between the U.S. and Iran.
6: President Trump still contemplating whether to move forward with a tentative U.S.-Iran deal hours after concluding in the Situation Room meeting with his advisors. The White House issuing a statement after that meeting saying President Trump will only make a deal that is good for America and that Iran can never possess a nuclear weapon. The deal would extend the ceasefire for 60 days and reopen the Strait of Hormuz.
5: That's Fox's Marianne Rafferty. A two federal judge rulings go against President Trump. One would keep his name off the famed Kennedy Center. The other would not allow his $1.8 billion settlement fund for alleged victims of over-prosecution by the Biden-era Justice Department.
7: A federal judge ruled that the administration cannot move any money for the time being into the $1.8 billion weaponization fund, which is meant to pay out people who think they have been victimized by the federal government. Then a separate federal judge ruled that President Trump's name has to come off the Trump Kennedy Center and the administration cannot move forward with planned renovations that would close the center for 2 years. And that is too much for the president. In a very long post, he concludes with this. I have instructed the Department of Commerce to make all necessary arrangements with Congress to allow a full and complete transfer of this institution, giving them the responsibility for its operation, maintenance, and management.
5: That's Fox's Peter Doocy. War Secretary Pete Hegseth continuing his trip in Singapore. Secretary Hegseth assuring Pacific allies that the U.S. remains committed to the region while softening recent comments on China. He had described China as an imminent threat. His remarks coming after the president's recent trip to China. 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
5: A mother and daughter from Minnesota are under arrest and charged in a $21 million Medicaid fraud scheme from 2024. Centers of Medicaid and Medicare Services Administrator Dr. Mehmet Oz tells Fox the fraud is widespread.
11: The number one biller of Botox in the country just went to jail. She billed $25 million for Botox to Medicaid, pretending that it was going to help people with migraines. Again, fraudster, coming from a place you could not imagine. And we're catching these folks. But the real question we should be asking ourselves, is this a flaw or is it a feature?
5: The suspects are accused of making false and fraudulent claims to Medicaid and are now facing 8 counts of health care fraud and 2 counts of money laundering. 5 people are dead and dozens more injured in a bus crash yesterday.
12: The crash happened in Stafford County, Virginia. Authorities believe Dong failed to slow for traffic and hit multiple vehicles, killing 5 people, including a 13-year-old girl and a 7-year-old boy. Transportation Secretary Sean Duffy says Dong got his commercial's driver's license from New York back in 2024. Duffy says this is exactly why the Trump administration is holding states accountable, enforcing rules of the road, and cracking down on drivers who cannot speak English. He wrote on X, quote, "If you can't be properly trained, read our road signs, or communicate with law enforcement, you have no business driving a bus."
5: That's Fox's Christina Coleman reporting. A settlement between a Kentucky school district and social media companies over claims that they fueled a student mental health crisis. $27 million in damages going to Breathitt County School District. Meta paying the biggest chunk of that settlement at $9 million. And the Carolina Hurricanes advanced to the Stanley Cup Final. They defeated the Montreal Canadiens 6-1 Friday night. The Hurricanes will take on the Vegas Golden Knights. Game 1 is Tuesday in Raleigh. I'm Chris DeMeo. This is Fox News.
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15: 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Here's your National Weather Service forecast. For today, mostly sunny, highs in the mid-70s, north winds at 15 to 20 with gusts up to 30 miles per hour. For tonight, mostly clear with lows in the upper 50s, northeast winds at 10 to 15 with gusts up to 30 miles per hour. Sunday, sunny, highs in the mid-70s. It's 68 in Norfolk, 68 on the peninsula, 72 in the Outer Banks.
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1: I'm Deborah Valentine. Violent demonstrations continued Friday night at an ICE detention facility in Newark, New Jersey. Protesters were met with tear gas and mounted police. Demonstrations began after a letter surfaced detailing alleged deplorable conditions at the center, which officials deny. The NTSB expected to release further details today of Friday's fatal crash between an E&P travel bus and several vehicles, which killed five people in Virginia. Fox's Christina Coleman says Transportation Secretary Sean Duffy said the bus driver didn't speak English.
2: Duffy says this is exactly why the Trump administration is holding states accountable, enforcing rules of the road, and cracking down on drivers who cannot speak English.
1: The driver is identified as 48-year-old Jing S. Dong of Staten Island. 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
4: Awaiting a decision. I'm Deborah Valentine, Fox News. There's still no word from President Trump about what he thinks of the latest peace proposal between the U.S. and Iran. Fox's Marianne Rafferty has the latest.
5: President Trump still contemplating whether to move forward with a tentative U.S.-Iran deal hours after concluding in the Situation Room meeting with his advisors. The White House issuing a statement after that meeting saying President Trump will only make a deal that is good for America and that Iran can never possess a nuclear weapon. The deal would extend the ceasefire for 60 days and reopen the Strait of Hormuz.
4: Iran's main negotiator maintained yesterday that the U.S. must show its willingness to commit to the peace deal before his country makes its commitments. President Trump is scrapping plans for a major renovation at the Kennedy Center after a judge's order removing the president's name from the venue.
6: President Trump says he has no interest in overseeing a major renovation of the Kennedy Center unless he is free to bring the institution back physically, financially, and artistically. In a social media post, the president says his administration will now return control of the performing arts venue back to Congress. The move follows a ruling by a federal judge in D.C. ordering President Trump's name to be removed from the Kennedy Center's facade, finding the center's board did not have the authority to unilaterally change the name. The judge also put on hold plans to close the center for 2 years during renovations. At the White House, Jared Halpern, Fox News.
4: President Donald Trump is giving his endorsement to a January study by the Department of Health and Human Services. It calls for cutting the number of vaccines recommended for every American child. An executive order that Trump signed on Friday directs federal agencies to align their policies behind the study, which recommends 11 vaccines. America's listening to Fox News.
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4: Secretary of War Pete Hegseth is in Singapore at the Asian Defense Conference, leaders discussing shared security interests. Hegseth holding a press conference with his counterparts from the UK and Australia.
10: Today, we're pleased to announce the first AUKUS Pillar 2 signature project, focused on fielding advanced uncrewed undersea vehicles, or UUVs. And I want to thank these two gentlemen for their leadership in ensuring we stayed on track with Pillar 2 and found something critical to all three of our countries.
4: Hegseth also met with leaders from Vietnam and Singapore to discuss shared security interests. The Pentagon said Friday the War Secretary praised Vietnam's decision to join the Board of Peace and for committing troops and police to the International Stabilization Force in Gaza. Hegseth and Singapore's leaders discussed expanding the U.S. military's presence in Singapore. Another suspected lethal strike on U.S. narco-terrorists.
6: U.S. Southern Command saying a lethal strike was carried out on a vessel suspected to be carrying drugs in the Eastern Pacific. Intelligence saying the boat was engaged in trafficking operations. Three narco-terrorists were killed. No U.S. military personnel were injured. It was the third attack this week. The military reports 30 strikes and more than 200 people killed across the Caribbean and Eastern Pacific since operations began last year. Chris DeMeo, Fox News.
4: The White House has released a memorandum. It details President Donald Trump's May 26 physical at the Walter Reed Medical Center in Bethesda, Maryland. The memorandum indicates President Trump remains in excellent health, demonstrating strong cardiac, pulmonary, neurological, and overall physical function, according to the memo. It also says the 79-year-old president's cognitive function was within normal limits, with the president scoring 30 out of 30 in the Montreal Cognitive Assessment. I'm Deborah Valentine. This is Fox News.
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14: This is Lee Habib, and this is Our American Stories, the show where America is the star and the American people, coming to you from where the West begins in Fort Worth, Texas. Up next, a story from a young woman on the first day of the American Revolution, courtesy of Constituting America, an organization dedicated to educating, empowering, and inspiring young people across America on our founding documents. 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
15: Hi, I'm Sabrina Bhattacharya, and I'm a 15-year-old on a mission to bring the American Revolution back to life. Today, we need to go back 250 years ago, on April 18th, 1775, to Boston, Massachusetts. More specifically, to the house of Dr. Joseph Warren, around 8 p.m. Dr. Warren was a well-known colonist. He was an important figure in 1770s Boston and charged with revolutionary spirit. Dr. Warren caught word that the regulars, what the colonists called the British forces representing the crown, are coming to seize arms in Concord and capture Samuel Adams and John Hancock, two important rebel leaders who were staying in Lexington for the Provincial Congress. He sends express riders Paul Revere and William Dawes to alert Samuel Adams and John Hancock, who were staying with their family, Reverend Jonas Clark, Lexington's minister, and his wife, John Hancock's cousin, Lucy Bowes Clark. It's about now when Joseph Warren goes into the Old North Church to send out the signal. If the regulars were coming by land, one lantern. If they were coming by sea, there would be two. This is where we get the famous phrase, one if by land, two if by sea. The lanterns hung in the steeple would only be shown for a couple of minutes, but this was a signal the entire city could see. The regulars had decided to come by sea to get to Lexington. You're probably wondering why I'm calling them the regulars. It's because in 1775, everyone was British, and that just would have caused confusion. What do you mean, we're coming? Paul Revere actually never said that. He most likely either said, the lobsterbacks are out, the regulars are out, or the redcoats are coming. Paul Revere goes through Charlestown, up and around through Mystic, and gets to the Hancock Clark House about 30 minutes later. Revere is met with Sergeant Monroe from the Lexington Militia. He tells him, keep it down, family is retired and would not like to be disturbed by the noise. Noise? You'll have noise enough before long, the regulars are out, Revere says, yelling from the rooftops. John Hancock hears and invites him inside to chat. A few moments later, Dawes joins. Both talk about the information that Dr. Warren sent to these important men. But this kept 12-year-old Elizabeth Clark up. She was worried what was going to happen to her family because the regulars were coming for them. She told all of her siblings to be quiet and to go to bed, and laid in her bed and listened to the conversation with the men going on downstairs, which was extremely important. Her mother bursts in, telling her, Elizabeth, you must help Miss Dolly Quincy hide her valuables. They're coming to loot our house. Her and Dolly Quincy Hancock, John Hancock's fiance at the time, hid things under leaves, potatoes, and anything else they could find. Afterwards, Elizabeth went back upstairs to bed, but something still wasn't quite right with her. Dolly needs to go get her father from Boston, and she's very worried about it. Nonsense. It's the middle of the night and there's soldiers coming for me. Ridiculous to even bring up, says John Hancock. Dolly replies, recollect, Mr. Hancock, I am not under your control yet. I will get my father and rescue him from Boston, she says, to the richest man in Massachusetts. She was probably one of the only people who could say this. Hancock and Adams are packing up their belongings. It's not right for me to leave them. Dear men are my friends. Hancock says to Adams, that's foolish. You don't even have your musket. What use are you? Adams responded. And Adams eventually reasoned with Hancock and decided it was the right thing to leave. And he was putting the family and the town in more danger by staying. On one condition, Hancock says, you bring the salmon we had for dinner. Yes, this is something Hancock actually said. He was hyperfixated on their fabulous feast they had earlier. That was enough to get him to leave. The belfry in the center of town started to ring. It was the alarm for the Lexington militia to assemble on the green at Buckman Tavern. There were about 80 patriots, but about 700 regulars coming towards Lexington. No wonder Paul Revere had to ride out. We were greatly outnumbered. Two men carried a trunk with John Hancock's important documents. To this day, we don't know what was inside, but the trunk still exists and is at the Worcester Historical Museum. And all we know is that in the wrong hands, John Hancock would be a dead man. The regulars were actually headed towards Concord and were only stopping in Lexington to capture these two rebel leaders. So when they saw the men assembled on the green, they assembled too. Both sides were told not to fire. Captain John Parker, the captain of the Lexington militia, told his men, stand your ground, don't fire unless fired upon. But if they mean to have a war, let it begin here. With the sun barely being up at 5 in the morning, someone fired. We don't know who, but there are many theories which will never be able to be proven, just because we don't have that information. This was the first shot of American liberty. This was the start of the American Revolution. The regulars went on the rest of the day to have a similar event in Concord, but instead their leader says, "For God's sakes, fire!" The colonists chased them all the way back to Boston the same way they came. This was the first day of the American Revolution. It left a profound impact on American history and the history of the world.
14: And a special thanks to Sabrina Bhattacharya, her website is Lexington250. 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
14: This is Lee Habib, and this is Our American Stories. Few Americans know the extraordinary story of Richard Allen, who rose from slavery in colonial America to become a prosperous entrepreneur and inspirational preacher in the early Republic. Rich Newman is an historian at Rochester Institute of Technology who's been researching Richard Allen for over 20 years. Rich wrote the acclaimed book, Freedom's Prophet, Bishop Richard Allen, the AME Church, and the Black Founding Fathers. Let's take a listen.
21: If you don't know about Richard Allen, he's probably the most important figure in the founding era of American history that you've either not learned about or need to learn about. So who was Richard Allen? He was born to slavery in either Philadelphia or Delaware in 1760. He was one of six siblings. We also know that his mother and father loved him very much, but the family was split up by bondage when he was young. But Richard Allen got religion, as they say, when he was a teenager. In the mid-1770s, just as the American Revolution was kicking into high gear, Richard Allen joined groups of traveling Methodist preachers who roamed the countryside in Delaware, Maryland, and Pennsylvania, and he felt really inspired by their word. African Americans like Richard Allen thought that evangelical religion offered a key to their own liberation. So Richard Allen became a devoted follower of the Methodist Church. He went to class study sessions to learn more about the Bible. He listened to the orations of many of the great traveling preachers in his day, people like Freeborn Garrison, and he paid attention to the egalitarian message. No matter your class, no matter your status, no matter your race, you are equal in the eyes of God. And for a young enslaved man like Richard Allen, a teenager who said that slavery is a bitter pill, had split apart his family, this was a necessary and inspiring message indeed. Let me talk just a little bit more about the evangelical network that Richard Allen encountered during the Revolution in America. This was a network that was steeped in the tradition of John and Charles Wesley and their understanding of a church that welcomed all souls, regardless of status, regardless of race. So Richard Allen learned at the feet of white preachers. He encountered African-American preachers. We have records of black preachers who spoke at camp meetings and on the evangelical circuit, but he mentions various white preachers who had given sermons, who had led class meetings, who talked about the Bible, insights from the Wesley brothers, talked about some of the anti-slavery writings of John Wesley. Religion and evangelical study also provided a pathway to freedom by allowing him to learn literacy skills. In many parts of the South, including Maryland, Delaware, and Virginia, slaveholders frowned on education for enslaved people because either it would A, provide them with a wider worldview that would undermine bondage, or B, it would give them literacy skills like writing skills that would actually allow them to write passes to freedom that would facilitate their escape from bondage. So Richard Allen gained these literacy skills as a teenager and combined them with his religion and sharpened them into a really powerful set of anti-slavery tools and even weapons. So with these weapons, Richard Allen started to plot for his own freedom from bondage. So again, we have to think about the time period around him. It's the American Revolutionary era. American patriots are fighting for their own liberation. They're arguing that they have been enslaved to British masters, imperial officials who treat them as if they were unfree underlings. So Richard Allen hears that message too and imbibes it. And he thinks that this is the perfect moment to go to his master with a proposition. He wants to bring one of the traveling Methodist preachers to his home for a sermon. And Richard Allen's master says that this would be good. But what he doesn't know is that Richard Allen has plotted in some ways for the evangelical preacher to give an abolitionist sermon. So imagine a small house of roughly 8 people. You've got just a few rooms. You've got candlelight. There's war. And then this preacher that Richard Allen has brought into the house of Stokely Sturgis gives a fire and brimstone sermon in which he essentially points his finger at Richard Allen's master and, quoting from the book of Daniel, says, "Thou art weighed in the balances and found wanting." In other words, God is judging your soul just as he judged the souls of ancient Egyptian masters and smoted them. So too is he now looking at you as an unrepentant slaveholder in revolutionary America. And unless you change things, you too will be destined for a hell pit of fire and brimstone. And this scares the living hell out of Stokely Sturgis, who agrees to let Richard Allen and his brother buy their freedom from bondage. So Richard Allen, from that moment in 1780, works diligently in Delaware, New Jersey, Maryland, Pennsylvania. He's cutting wood, he's hauling bricks, he's hauling salt. He's doing anything that will earn some sort of compensation so that he can pay his master, and it works. He pays off his master early, after roughly 3.5 years. So by the end of 1783, he is free. And he's on good terms with his former master. He's made a lot of contacts in the evangelical community. And he starts roaming around this part of the Middle Atlantic countryside as a traveling preacher himself. He now claims to be the voice of God. The revolution has just ended in 1783, so people are not only talking about peace, they're talking about the meaning of freedom. And just as he did when he was working, Richard Allen is a very diligent preacher, traveling everywhere he can.

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1: Since the congregation is still there in Philadelphia near the waterfront, and Richard Allen is going to help build up the African-American congregation at St. George's Methodist Church. As he says, he began preaching before dawn and he preached after the sun went down. He preached five times a day. He got a lot of new congregants into the church, not just African-Americans, but others heard his preaching at the church and in and around parts of Philadelphia. So he felt like he was helping to recreate St. George's and American Methodism in the eyes of a righteous and just God. He's bringing interracial fellowship into the church. He's talking about the importance of emancipation and black liberation. And things seem to be going well until there's stirrings that Richard Allen and black congregants are pushing a little too hard and a little too fast. And Richard Allen's reply is, we just fought a revolution for human freedom. It's in the Declaration of Independence. Many of you pray to a God who believes that everyone is created equal. What should we wait for?
2: And you've been listening to Rich Newman tell the story of Richard Allen, and what a story he's telling. What temerity, what courage it took for him to invite an itinerant pastor into his master's home to give a sermon on how God is displeased with the idea of owning another human being. And the master is convicted from that message. But what next? That's the key. He goes around the country traveling as an itinerant evangelical preacher, and then he lands in Philadelphia. And there was the largest Methodist church in the country at the time, St. George's, and he wanted to grow that church and make it a special church with great interracial fellowship. When we come back, we'll find out what happens next. This is Our American Story.
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0: NIS.
1: I'm Pam Puso. President Trump is still considering a tentative agreement with Iran. He met with advisors yesterday in the Situation Room.
2: The U.S. says Tehran must agree to never have a nuclear weapon or bomb and that the Strait of Hormuz be reopened for unrestricted shipping traffic in both directions.
1: That's Fox's Ashley Webster. A federal judge rules against the president.
3: The Kennedy Center board overstepped its bounds, a federal judge rules, by unilaterally adding President Trump's name to the Kennedy Center. That judge has ordered the Performing Arts Center to remove President Trump's name from the building's facade.
1: Fox's Jared Halpern, the judge said the iconic venue can't be renamed without an act of Congress. The president criticized that ruling on Truth Social. 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
10: And we continue with Our American Stories, and with the story of Richard Allen. Telling it is Rich Newman, an historian at Rochester Institute of Technology, and who's the author also of the acclaimed book, Freedom's Prophet. Let's pick up where we last left off.
11: Eventually, white leaders create a segregated seating program at the church where black congregants will be put either in the back of the church or in a newly created and elevated church pew. This set the stage for the first sit-in in American history for civil rights and then the first walkout on behalf of civil rights in American history. So Richard Allen walks into St. George's Methodist Church one day and is told that the segregated seating program has now been put into operation and black congregants have to go to the back, and they walk right by the sexton and they sit where they have always sat on the main floor of the church and they begin praying. Richard Allen and his great activist and civil rights colleague Absalom Jones are in prayer, and white leaders of the church come up and they try to move them. Richard Allen stays firm, so too does Absalom Jones, and finally Absalom Jones and Richard Allen say, leave us alone until we're done in prayer and then we won't bother you again. And when they're done praying, Richard Allen, Absalom Jones, and most of the members of the black congregation get up in unison and walk out of the church. It's a really defiant and glorious moment. And as Richard Allen said later on, they never saw us again. So in Philadelphia, in the early 1790s, Richard Allen buys church property and begins building institutionally and organizationally the seeds of what becomes Mother Bethel African Methodist Episcopal Church. Initially, it's going to be under the organizational wing of the Methodist Church, but Richard Allen says this is a black church. African American trustees and preachers and congregants are in control. And when it's dedicated in July of 1794, Richard Allen believes this is a black redoubt of freedom and liberty and justice. So in Richard Allen's time, the first church building was located at 6th and Lombard Streets. So you can look in the Philadelphia phone book and you can see this notation. This is the longest continuously owned parcel of property by any African American community in North America. So this is really significant. When Allen buys this piece of property, he thinks he's really setting down church roots forever. So in the summer of 1793, the city of Philadelphia, which is also at that time the capital of the United States government, it's where the federal government is located between 1790 and 1800. So the Congress is there, the president is there, the Supreme Court is there, a lot of governing officials are there. This is the heart and soul of America's national governing infrastructure. And in the summer of 1793, the capital of Philadelphia is hit with a devastating yellow fever epidemic. Yellow fever is spread by mosquitoes. The virus is really nasty and attacks various parts of the body, and it creates punishing fevers. It creates a yellowing condition in the skin. People who survive it never forget it, but many people don't survive it. The big news for Philadelphians is there's no cure, there's no inoculation in 1793. So around 3 months, late August to early November, nearly 5,000 Philadelphians perish for the yellow fever. If that doesn't sound like a truly large number to die from a disease, consider this population fact. In 1793, Philadelphia was the nation's largest city, and its population was 50,000 people. So 5,000, or thereabouts, constituted roughly 10% of Philadelphia's overall population. So scholars estimate that somewhere between 10 and 20,000 people left Philadelphia. This follows on conversations that Richard Allen had with the celebrated physician Benjamin Rush, who is perhaps America's leading physician. He works at the College of Physicians, the leading medical college in the United States, based in Philadelphia. Benjamin Rush is treating a lot of yellow fever cases and he needs help. And he asks Richard Allen and Absalom Jones if they will mobilize members of the black community to help him and to help Philadelphians. So Benjamin Rush, Richard Allen, white and black reformers agree that this might be a way to intervene on behalf of the abolitionist and civil rights struggles. But Benjamin Rush believes that bleeding people is the way to go, and he trains Richard Allen and Absalom Jones in the art and science of bleeding, and they minister to dozens and dozens of white as well as African American people who feel like there's hope in this treatment. But Richard Allen and black aid workers do so much more. They meet with people who are sick and need aid because family members have left them, so they're engaging in nursing activities. They clear out infected homes after people die per city ordinances. This requires burying and burning beds, furniture, clothing, blankets, anything that people think would be infected by the yellow fever. Richard Allen also meets with people who are terminally ill and know they're going to die in the narrative he writes about the yellow fever epidemic. He has a moving account of meeting with someone who was left alone by his family and asked Richard Allen and Absalom Jones to measure him, fit him out for a coffin, and make sure that he was buried when he died. So as Richard Allen says, truly our task was hard. As people return in late November of 1793, December of 1793, and into 1794, They start talking about what happened in Philadelphia while they were gone, and rumors start to spread that there was a lot of looting and a lot of theft. Richard Allen himself came down with yellow fever, sat in a recovery institution for a little while, and barely recovered. When he does finally recover, he reads this yellow fever pamphlet and he can't believe the stories that are being told. He says, "I was here during yellow fever. I saw what the black community did. I saw how they interacted with members of the white community." Richard Allen also lost a business. He and Absalom Jones started a nail producing business during the very early stages of the yellow fever summer. They lost that business. So Richard Allen goes to the mayor, goes to reformers like Benjamin Rush, but he realizes that what he has to do is write his own history. Matthew Carey's History of the Yellow Fever becomes a runaway bestseller. It goes through second and third and fourth and fifth editions. So that story about black theft during the yellow fever is getting set in stone as more and more people read it. So Richard Allen decides to write his own history of the yellow fever. It also affixes to that narrative an abolitionist sermon that challenges Americans coming back to Philadelphia, particularly members of Congress, to think about enacting national abolitionist laws. As Richard Allen says, if you love your country, if you love the God of love, free your hands from slaves, burden not your country with them. So this is published in January of 1794, and it gains Richard Allen a national reputation. What Allen is saying is that the life of the nation depends on the death of bondage, that slavery is killing the American dream, especially for African Americans, but also because it's killing the very idea, the egalitarian idea of the nation that's the heart of the Declaration of Independence. He's speaking to the very soul of the American dream. And in that quote, I think he really lays bare his greatest hopes and his biggest nightmares, that if Americans don't confront slavery, if they don't use love to defeat the fear of bondage, then the nation itself will be ruined. And in a sense, he's predicting a future civil war.
10: And you've been listening to author Rich Newman tell one powerful story about Richard Allen. And what Allen is predicting, of course, is what happens. The country doesn't wrestle with this original sin, or it does, but not enough. And in the end, the Civil War is the only way out. If you love your country, free your hands from slavery, he implored. By the way, Jefferson struggled with this at the end of his life, too. Read his final writings. He's tortured by slavery. The life of the nation depends on the death of bondage. When we come back, more of this remarkable story, the story of Richard Allen, here on Our American Stories.
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10: And we continue with Our American Stories and the story of Richard Allen as told by Rich Newman, an historian at Rochester Institute of Technology, and his book, Freedom's Prophet, Bishop Richard Allen, the AME Church, and the Black Founding Fathers. Let's pick up where we last left off.
17: Richard Allen is known in various parts of early America, and eventually reformers in the abolitionist community send the yellow fever pamphlet to England, and people circulate it there. And Matthew Carey, who originally came from the British Isles and has friends in England, he hears from contacts in England that Richard Allen and Absalom Jones criticized him. So Matthew Carey has to actually write corrections to future editions of his work, in which he partially apologizes, but he really says he didn't mean to offend anyone. These are just stories that he heard. But the point here is that Richard Allen succeeded in at least offering a different version of the yellow fever that would neutralize all the ravages of racism. Now, he will do this through his church, Mother Bethel is a Freedom Church, and many members of the subsequent freedom struggle, even into the 21st century, are members of Richard Allen's African Methodist Episcopal Church. Rosa Parks is a member of the AME Church. She grows up hearing stories about Richard Allen and the protests at St. George's and the yellow fever saga. So it's really revealing to look at the things he went through after 1794. So, for example, in 1799, when George Washington dies, Richard Allen sees what's happening in Philadelphia, and he realizes no one is talking about the most important legacy George Washington left behind. When George Washington dies, everyone says the same three things about his death. He was important because he was a Revolutionary War hero and general. Then he served as a leader at the Constitutional Convention in 1787 and gave that body gravitas. And then he served as the first president of the United States and gave the new fledgling government a sense of stability. Richard Allen's information that says none of those things are as important as what I now know. He found through the grapevine and stories that were printed that Washington had left an emancipation will, which would free and liberate over 100 enslaved people that were in his ownership group when his wife died, and his wife very sagely liberates those enslaved people relatively soon after. But Washington says, this is the only stain on my character that anyone in the future could reproach me with. And Richard Allen wants to celebrate that. He's saying, to the American public and to American leaders, look, if George Washington, who you have all admitted is the most patriotic American who ever lived, emancipated his slaves, then ipso facto, emancipation, it's not radical. It's not illegal. It is actually patriotic. So Richard Allen publishes this sermon in a Philadelphia newspaper. It's reprinted in New York and Baltimore papers. Once again, Richard Allen is known across the American landscape. He's probably the most famous African-American figure at the turn of the 18th into the 19th century. It is important to note here that Richard Allen is the first African-American figure in U.S. history to give a eulogy of either a white leader or a president. This is really significant because Richard Allen realized that Philadelphia was still the capital of the United States government. And when he was eulogizing Washington, he was trying to mobilize members of Congress and the next presidential administration to pass abolitionist laws that would undermine slavery's power in the United States. So it's a really important eulogy in his life. Then, several years later, in the 1810s, Richard Allen helps mobilize troops for defenses of Philadelphia during the War of 1812. At the end of the war, white Methodist church officials are so upset with Richard Allen's independence, he doesn't pay attention to or adhere to white Methodist policies. He claims that Mother Bethel Church is owned and operated by African Americans, and the Methodist Church is just a kind of umbrella entity that only provides sanction but not any interventions into church policy. This rankles white church leaders. And at the end of the War of 1812, they basically claim ownership of Richard Allen's Mother Bethel Church building. But then he sues for Mother Bethel's independence, and they argue the case before Pennsylvania Supreme Court in 1816. And in that year, the Supreme Court sides with Richard Allen and his lawyers. And in that decision, they say, this is a basic principle of American democracy. People vote with their feet. And Richard Allen's congregation voted to adhere to black leaders and leaders like Richard Allen. And if they claim ownership of that church, that is then the ownership entity of Mother Bethel Church. So other congregations gravitate towards Richard Allen. And in 1816, they form the African Methodist Episcopal Church denomination. So Mother Bethel is the main church in Allen's life, and it becomes the central church in the African Methodist Episcopal denomination. But the denomination has churches elsewhere in the Mid-Atlantic, and eventually it grows nationally and internationally. And today, in the 21st century, there are well over 2.5 million congregants in the African Methodist church fold. It's actually spreading not only in parts of Africa and the Caribbean, but in parts of India, in parts of Asia. The spiritual appeal and the story of Richard Allen combine into this very powerful narrative that other people around the world identify with. But in 1827, he also argues that the United States is a black homeland. So Richard Allen says this in 1827, "This land which we have watered with our tears and our blood is now our mother country, and we are well satisfied to stay where wisdom abounds and the gospel is free." This is a really powerful statement to members of Richard Allen's generation because it claims the United States is a black homeland, as a country where equality prevails across the color line. But of course, Richard Allen is not done yet. At the very end of his life, in the early 1830s, the problem of slavery has grown worse in American society. Slavery doubles in size and population roughly every 20 years. And so Richard Allen says, this is a moment of reckoning, not just for African Americans, but for members of the white community. And in the late 19th century, Frederick Douglass, who had always revered Richard Allen, had grown up on stories of Richard Allen from his birthplace in Maryland, had been a member of churches where Richard Allen was celebrated, actually claimed that his birthday was February 14th because his mother in Maryland told him that's when he was born. But that's actually the same birth date of Richard Allen, February 14th, 1760. And Richard Allen birthdays in the Chesapeake were kind of like festive days in the 1810s and 1820s when Frederick Douglass was growing up. So when Frederick Douglass encountered his own series of backlashes against emancipation and black freedom in the late 19th century, he sat down and he typed out a note in which he said, "You know who we could really use at this moment in our troubled times? Richard Allen." Richard Allen was a great leader. He was not just a great black leader or a great civil rights protester, he was a great American leader. And I can think of no other way to eulogize Richard Allen's memory than by conjuring the words of Frederick Douglass, who was perhaps the greatest abolitionist of the 19th century, and for him to say, "For all I have seen and all I have done, there's still one person greater than me, and that's Richard Allen."
10: And a terrific job on the production, editing, and storytelling by our own Greg Hengler. And a special thanks to Rich Newman. He's an historian at Rochester Institute of Technology, and he's been researching Richard Allen's story for over 20 years. Rich wrote the acclaimed book, Freedom's Prophet, Bishop Richard Allen, the AME Church, and the Black Founding Fathers. Get it at bookstores, well, anywhere you get your books. You won't put it down. And my goodness, what a story he told here. And in the end, it's a story of all the things that led to America's greatest tragedy of them all. And that would be the Civil War, the worst man-made disaster in American history. 600,000 lives lost, America torn apart, and all because of the stain of slavery. And here was Allen doing everything in his power to preempt conflict like that by striking at the conscience of the American people. And there was no better story, he thought, that the country needed to know but George Washington's. Washington had led the Continental Army. He had resigned his commission, and that's a startling thing. He was the first president, not one but two terms, and then left power again. And by the way, there was no stopping him from going a third or a fourth term. That would end after Roosevelt. But the most important part of his legacy, Rich Newman believes, and I do too, is the fact that he freed his slaves. And of course, what he creates is the AME Church, which of course has spread not just throughout America, but the Caribbean, the continent of Africa, and around the world. And of course, that final statement, "This land which we had watered with our blood is ours." The story of Richard Allen, here on Our American
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2: Deal yet. I'm Pam Huso, Fox News. Much of the world is waiting for President Trump's response to a recent peace deal with Iran. Fox's Peter Doocy explains what the president wants from the White House.
3: Hormuz Strait must be immediately open. No tolls. Ships caught in the strait due to our amazing and unprecedented naval blockade, which will now be lifted, may start the process of heading home. Enriched materials, sometimes referred to as nuclear dust, will be unearthed by the United States in close coordination and conjunction with the Islamic Republic of Iran, plus the International Atomic Energy Agency, and destroyed. No money will be exchanged until further notice. That's key, because according to the New York Times, earlier in the negotiations, Tehran had demanded reparations for bombardment damage that some Iranian officials estimate at $300 billion to $1 trillion.
2: The deal would extend the ceasefire for 60 days. President Trump is scrapping plans for a big overhaul at the Kennedy Center following a judge's ruling.
4: President Trump says he has no interest in overseeing a major renovation of the Kennedy Center unless he is free to bring the institution back physically, financially, and artistically. In a social media post, the president says his administration will now return control of the performing arts venue back to Congress. The move follows a ruling by a federal judge in D.C. ordering President Trump's name to be removed from the Kennedy Center's facade, finding the center's board did not have the authority to unilaterally change the name. The judge also put on hold plans to close the center for 2 years during renovations. At the White House, Jared Halpern, Fox News.
2: Another federal judge has temporarily halted a weaponization fund to compensate people who claim to be targets of political investigations. 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
2: The results of President Trump's recent physical are in. Fox's Deborah Valentine reports.
27: The White House has released a memorandum detailing President Donald Trump's May 26 physical at Walter Reed Medical Center in Bethesda, Maryland. It indicates President Trump remains in excellent health, demonstrating strong cardiac, pulmonary, neurological, and overall physical function. It also says the president's cognitive function is within normal limits, with the president scoring 30 out of 30 on the Montreal Cognitive Assessment. The memo also indicates the swelling of President Trump's legs has improved and that bruises on his hands are benign. President Trump turns 80 years old on June 14th. Deborah Valentine, Fox News.
2: New Jersey Governor Mikey Sherrill is sending state police to an immigration detention center as clashes continue between ICE agents and protesters. Fox's Steve Harrigan is in Newark.
28: Many of the protesters with headgear on, helmets, goggles, gas masks, knee pads, ready for a fight. There have been accusations made by the protesters and some of the 300 detainees inside of inhumane conditions. That's something the Department of Homeland Security has denied throughout the week. We have seen scuffles throughout the two sides, some arrests as well, as many as 6 arrests. The flashpoint right out in front, the entranceway. When those federal agents try and come or go, they're often stopped, have things hurled at them. They often respond with pepper spray. Most of the trouble happening well after midnight.
2: Rioters have allegedly been biting, kicking, and punching law enforcement officers outside the facility. Multiple protesters have been arrested. Another U.S. strike on an alleged drug boat has left 3 people dead. U.S. Southern Command says the strike was carried out in the Eastern Pacific, the 3rd such strike this week. No evidence was provided, however, that the boat was actually carrying drugs. Pam Puso, Fox News.
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5: 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Good Saturday morning. I'm Lee Foster with your forecast. Going to be mostly sunny today with a high of about 80 for this afternoon. Mostly clear tonight. Lows down to around 55. For tomorrow, Sunday, sunny, high of about 76, low 60. And on Monday, partly sunny, but with a chance of showers and storms in the afternoon. High of about 82. Monday night, low 63. Right now, 70 on the south side, 68 on the peninsula, 72 down on the Outer Banks.
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10: This is Lee Habib, and this is Our American Stories, the show where America is the star and the American people, coming to you from where the West begins in Fort Worth, Texas. 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
7: Hi, I'm Sabrina Bhattacharya, and I'm a 15-year-old on a mission to bring the American Revolution back to life. Today, we need to go back 250 years ago, on April 18th, 1775, to Boston, Massachusetts. More specifically, to the house of Dr. Joseph Warren, around 8 p.m. Dr. Warren was a well-known colonist. He was an important figure in 1770s Boston and charged with revolutionary spirit. Dr. Warren caught word that the regulars, what the colonists called the British forces representing the crown, are coming to seize arms in Concord and capture Samuel Adams and John Hancock, two important rebel leaders who were staying in Lexington for the Provincial Congress. He sends express riders Paul Revere and William Dawes to alert Samuel Adams and John Hancock, who were staying with their family, Reverend Jonas Clark, Lexington's minister, and his wife, John Hancock's cousin, Lucy Bowes Clark. It's about now when Joseph Warren goes into the Old North Church to send out the signal. If the regulars were coming by land, one lantern. If they were coming by sea, there would be two. This is where we get the famous phrase, one if by land, two if by sea. The lanterns hung in the steeple would only be shown for a couple of minutes, but this was a signal the entire city could see. The regulars had decided to come by sea to get to Lexington. You're probably wondering why I'm calling them the regulars. It's because in 1775, everyone was British, and that just would have caused confusion. What do you mean, we're coming? Paul Revere actually never said that. He most likely either said, the lobsterbacks are out, the regulars are out, or the redcoats are coming. Paul Revere goes through Charlestown, up and around through Mystic, and gets to the Hancock Clark House about 30 minutes later. Revere is met with Sergeant Monroe from the Lexington Militia. He tells him, keep it down, family is retired and would not like to be disturbed by the noise. Noise? You'll have noise enough before long, the regulars are out, Revere says, yelling from the rooftops. John Hancock hears and invites him inside to chat. A few moments later, Dawes joins. Both talk about the information that Dr. Warren sent to these important men. But this kept 12-year-old Elizabeth Clark up. She was worried what was going to happen to her family because the regulars were coming for them. She told all of her siblings to be quiet and to go to bed, and laid in her bed and listened to the conversation with the men going on downstairs, which was extremely important. Her mother bursts in, telling her, "Elizabeth, you must help Miss Dolly Quincy hide her valuables. They're coming to loot our house." Her and Dolly Quincy Hancock, John Hancock's fiance at the time, hid things under leaves, potatoes, and anything else they could find. Afterwards, Elizabeth went back upstairs to bed, but something still wasn't quite right with her. Dolly needs to go get her father from Boston, and she's very worried about it. "Nonsense. It's the middle of the night, and there's soldiers coming for me. Ridiculous to even bring up," says John Hancock. Dolly replies, "Recollect, Mr. Hancock, I am not under your control yet. I will get my father and rescue him from Boston," she says, to the richest man in Massachusetts. She was probably one of the only people who could say this. Hancock and Adams are packing up their belongings. "It's not right for me to leave them. Dear men are my friends," Hancock says to Adams. "That's foolish. You don't even have your musket. What use are you?" Adams responded. And Adams eventually reasoned with Hancock and decided it was the right thing to leave. And he was putting the family and the town in more danger by staying. "On one condition," Hancock says. "You bring the salmon we had for dinner." Yes, this is something Hancock actually said. He was hyperfixated on their fabulous feast they had earlier. That was enough to get him to leave. The belfry in the center of town started to ring. It was the alarm for the Lexington militia to assemble on the green at Buckman Tavern. There were about 80 patriots, but about 700 regulars coming towards Lexington. No wonder Paul Revere had to ride out. We were greatly outnumbered. Two men carried a trunk with John Hancock's important documents. To this day, we don't know what was inside, but the trunk still exists and is at the Worcester Historical Museum. And all we know is that in the wrong hands, John Hancock would be a dead man. The regulars were actually headed towards Concord and were only stopping in Lexington to capture these two rebel leaders. So when they saw the men assembled on the green, they assembled too. Both sides were told not to fire. Captain John Parker, the captain of the Lexington militia, told his men, "Stand your ground. Don't fire unless fired upon. But if they mean to have a war, let it begin here." With the sun barely being up at 5 in the morning, someone fired. We don't know who, but there are many theories which will never be able to be proven, just because we don't have that information. This was the first shot of American liberty. This was the start of the American Revolution. The regulars went on the rest of the day to have a similar event in Concord, but instead their leader says, "For God's sakes, fire!" The colonists chased them all the way back to Boston the same way they came. This was the first day of the American Revolution. It left a profound impact on American history and the history of the world.
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15: And we return to Our American Stories. Up next, the story of an unlikely relationship between two of New York City's finest, a firefighter named Nils Jorgensen and the late billionaire David Koch. Nils was off duty on 9/11, but when the first plane struck the World Trade Center, he complied with a total recall order for all firemen to report to their firehouses. Here's Nils to tell the rest of the story.
16: I started driving to my firehouse, and then all of a sudden on the radio I hear, second plane is struck. I could somewhat see on my drive the smoke and whatnot, and I'm flying over the Verrazano Bridge, and my wife calls me frantically, "Where are you? Where are you?" And I said, "I'm on the bridge. I'm going in." And she says, "No, you're not. Listen to what your dad, my dad would always tell me, if there's ever a recall, you follow it or you could end up dead and no one is looking for you." And for some unknown reason, there was no traffic. It was eerie. And I'm flying and I'm going, "But wait a minute, I don't have my fire gear. What the hell am I gonna do?" She hung up the phone screaming at me, and my wife doesn't curse. She said, "Those effing buildings are gonna go down and you'll effing die. Go to your command where you're supposed to." And I heard my father in my ear, and my father doesn't say a lot, but when he says something, it's profound. And I remember him always saying, "Kid, Never be a freelancer. You follow your orders, you follow your training. Something real bad goes down. And this was after the 93 bombing, because I was at that. And we used to always talk and say, it's gonna happen again. And he said, you follow your orders, go to your firehouse, get your gear, and you get your further pending orders. I veered off the highway, went down into Brooklyn where I worked. I checked in, I was the first one. I called into command, and they said, you get 12 guys, grab a city bus and get over there. And guys came streaming in, and we're watching the TV, and just as we run out the street to get the city bus to take us, we see the tower go down, the first one. And I believe the second tower hit was the first one to collapse. And I dropped to my knees and I started crying and praying. And the guys looked at me. I said, guys, now our truck from our house was gone. It was at the scene. So we were in the empty house and, you know, convening and deploying from there. And I said, guys, 114 is dead. That's our truck. And they're like looking at me. I go, what are you talking about? I said, when I came in the door, I heard our boss, Dennis, on the radio, 114 truck with 1084 is our code of on scene. We're at Albany and West. Where do you need us? And the nickname of our truck is Tally Ho. And they said, Tally Ho, respond into the command post west in Albany for further orders. That was the last I heard from my lieutenant. His rookie son, or as we call a probie, his probie son was assigned that day in another ladder company. And he was killed. And that lieutenant ended up saving our crew, because as they were going into the building, he saw what he thought to be partial collapsing. And he told the guys, turn around, this building's coming down behind us. And as they turned around and ran, they dove under a truck. The building came down. The guys 40 feet, 50 feet behind them are under it, and they're dead, and they're in the pile. And my lieutenant, who unfortunately did lose his son, saved our crew. Unbeknownst to us, as that was going on, we got into the bus, and as we were coming over the Brooklyn Bridge to help, and we got into the city and started running toward it, the second building just came down. And I wasn't there in the building when it collapsed, and I would never claim to be, but I made my best effort to get there. And the crew of us that got there were horrified, because we knew that our on-shift platoon, our guys that we loved and worked with, were probably underneath that pile. And by the grace of God, that lieutenant saved that shift, five guys plus himself. But unfortunately, the other ladder company, 105, which I had actually was my first command in the city where my lieutenant's son was working, his son was killed. And the strange part about it was the senior man, the older firefighter working that day on that shift with his son, was working with me on the day of 1993's bombing, and he was my senior man looking over. Sorry. He was looking over my shoulder. And later on, hours later, after the evening of the first bombing in 93, he looked around and he said, you know what, kid? He goes, these mutts didn't do it right. They blew it up in the middle. But if they did it in the corner by a column, they would have beat us today and the building would have dropped. And he said to me that the next time they come back, they'll do it right. Don't kid yourself for a second. And that man, Hank Miller, he died. He died that day. He almost prophesied it. And then just... And then we regrouped and redeployed onto the main pile, because there was confirmed a couple people that were still alive, and we were working on shuttling gear in and out and trying to just move debris and whatnot. And as with an older guy, and we branched off maybe 100 yards to another section, and we were just down in a hole underneath a bunch of steel, and all you could hear was sand dropping every once in a while, like as if it was rolling down a hill. And it was eerily quiet, and then you would just hear some hissing, and that was the gas lines that were ruptured. And he just said, kid, what do you hear? And I said, I hear the hissing, I hear the debris, it was just everything was pulverized into gray sand. And he said, no, I know that, but what else do you hear? And I stopped for a second, and I said, I don't hear anything. He said, that's right. He says, because everyone's dead. We're wasting our time. He goes, no one's coming out of this, kid. They're all gone. He goes, look at the concrete. Look at the steel. What happened to it? You think bodies are going to survive through that? And he was right. He was right. Everybody was pulverized, and everybody was just crushed, and it was just horrible. And we stayed till about 4 o'clock that following morning. We couldn't breathe. We were caked and filled with dust in our throats and our eyes. Couldn't see at points in time. And the lieutenant just decided, he says, guys, we need to regroup. Got to try to get back.

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1: And a few of the guys, I've been blessed with only one, but a few of the guys have had three different cancers. And by the grace of God, those particular guys are alive. One of my other dear friends came down with three different cancers, and he's been dead now for almost 2 years. And that guy was right. He wasn't right about all of us, but there's a lot of us that died after the fact from those hours, the first day, second day, 50th day, 80th day of being down there. And we went back to the firehouse and we cleaned off and we just got the caked dust out of our trying out of our throats, out of our eyes. We got some fresh clothes, but the dirty, toxic clothes that we were wearing, we didn't throw them out. We threw them in the wash. We threw them in the firehouse laundry. We threw them in our locker where they sat for a couple weeks until we got a chance to do laundry. And then, you know, you'd have your gear in the subsequent days and your fire gear is filthy and caked with this toxic crap, and it's in the back of your car. And then if you're lucky enough to get a day off or half a day off, you try to clean the car out, and then you throw your baby seat in the back, not knowing that a couple of years later they're going to say, oh, this stuff was really, really bad and toxic, and now you're going, oh my God, my kids breathe this crap too.
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6: When you talk with your child about fentanyl, you might think they hear this. 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
8: Stevens, violent demonstrations continuing Friday night at an ICE facility in Newark, New Jersey. Protesters met with tear gas and mounted police. Demonstrations began after a letter surfaced detailing alleged deplorable conditions at the center, which officials are denying. The NTA

0: SB expected to release more details today of Friday's fatal crash between an E&P travel bus and several vehicles, which killed five people in Virginia. Fox's Christina Coleman says the Transportation Secretary Sean Duffy said the bus driver does not speak English.
1: Duffy says this is exactly why the Trump administration is holding states accountable, enforcing rules of the road, and cracking down on drivers who cannot speak English.
0: Authorities say the bus failed allegedly to slow down near a work zone. 44 people taken into area hospitals. 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
6: And we return to Our American Stories and with firefighter Nils Jorgensen and his story. When we last left off, a fellow firefighter had predicted that they'd get sick from the work that Nils and the others did at Ground Zero. And he was right. Let's continue with the story.
7: Long story short, they found it out. They diagnosed the leukemia. The way they explained it to me was it's different than an organ cancer. It's not like a stage 1, 2, 3, or 4 of, you know, colon or liver. Leukemia is like a car driving on a road, as they explained. You get to a cliff, the wheels go off, you're dead. I said, all right, doc, well, where am I? He goes, well, your front wheels are off the cliff. You probably had about another 3 or 4 days to live. We're gonna try to intervene with the spleen, get all the swelling down. They drilled into my hip. They found out exactly what cancer it was. And it's the rarest leukemia you can have. There's 49 different ones. There's only 500 cases in all of North America a year. And I was the 7th 9/11 rescuer in 6 months to come down with it. And a couple of the guys had already died. And my cancer doctor said to me, he goes, it's statistically impossible that many of you have this rare of a leukemia. By the grace of God, I was given very, very high doses of chemotherapy. I'm giving it in a layman's perspective, but the drug was called cladribine. When they give you 7 days of nonstop chemotherapy in these massive bags, IV bags, and it's, from what I was told by my doctor, it's almost like the equivalent of 2 years of chemo. jammed into a week. Burns out your bone marrow entirely in the hopes that your own seedling marrow will regenerate. And my angel on earth, and I haven't got a chance to recapture with him, and I regret this, and shame on me for not. I had a male nurse named Mike Nunez, and Mike Nunez was my angel on earth. And there was many other nurses, but Mike was my main guy. And he explained to me, he said, listen, he goes, I'm going to come in. I have to wear a hazmat suit. We're going to start you up on this. I go, whoa, Mike, a hazmat suit? He goes, listen, he goes, you'll kind of get this because you're a fireman. He goes, this stuff exposed to air is so caustic that it'll burn through plastic. He said, but in your vein and in your body, it's going to do its job. It'll burn. You're going to feel like you're burning your entire body, but that means the drug is working. So I said, well, Mike, forget it. I don't want it. He goes, then you're going to die. And I got my three young kids at the time. I mean, this is 8 years ago. So I got 14, 11, and 9. And I'm like, whoa, I got to do this, man. And it was like I was flashing back to my life. My dad was in the fight of his life in 1978 when I was 10 years old. Was basically told he had an end stage, non-Hodgkin's lymphoma, but if he was willing to be a test pilot for a new drug at the time, they would try it on him in the hopes that it would work. And if it didn't, he would die. And he, believe it or not, is still here. He's 80. And I said to my father, and I called him up. And my father is just one of the greatest guys that's walked this earth. He used to get up at 4 a.m. on a Thursday, and my mom would drop him down to a train, which from Staten Island he'd take to a ferry, and then a subway to downtown Brooklyn, because he was assigned to a desk job when he got cancer. And I'm sorry to go on a tangent, but something I just have to express. And this guy would get up at 4 a.m. on Thursday, and Thursday was his treatment day. And he'd go to work. And then at noon, instead of going to lunch, he'd get back on the subway, to the ferry, to the train, and my mom would pick him up and bring him to the cancer center. And they'd juice him up with some heavy nuke shit, probably similar to what I got. But back in 78, it was cutting edge. He was a test pilot for a lot of people. And he'd get home, and within 2 hours, he'd be vomiting everywhere and diarrhea. And as a 10-year-old, it was heartbreaking. Because I'd go in and I'd wipe the vomit off his mouth. But he couldn't drink because it would just projectile right out. So I'd just try to keep him comfortable, and I'd wipe his mouth and clean him and care for him. And the next day, he'd be sick as can be. But then it was weird. After midnight on Friday, it would start to subside. And Saturday morning, he'd put on a robe and he'd come down and he'd try to sit in a chair and he'd have some orange juice and some water and start to rehydrate. And then Sunday, he'd ask my mom to make him eggs and toast and black coffee. And on Monday, he'd get back on the train and the ferry and the subway, and he'd repeat that process 2 weeks later. And he did that for 4 years. And this guy is still in remission till this day. He's 80 years old. So I called him up the night before my treatment started. Mike said to me, you're going to feel like you're burning to death the minute it starts. And I said, Dad, how'd you do it? He said, kid, keep low, which means in us, stay below the fire. He goes, keep low and you'll do it. And that was it. He said, I love you. And he hung up the phone. Mike came in, Mike Nunez, the nurse, came in. And when he started the IV, it jumped out of the line and it splashed. And he's got a hazmat suit on, and I'm laying there. And all of a sudden, the IV tube starts smoking and going on fire. And I'm like, Mike, what the frig? You're not putting that in me. He goes, Nels, I'm sorry. He goes, I got to start it all over. He goes, you're going to be okay, but you have to take this or you're going to die. And I thought about my old man, the conversation we just had, and I thought about those three little kids who came in a little while before that, my wife. I said, all right, Mike, hit me. Let's do this. And about a second after he hooked me into the vein with the IV, I started feeling this burning going up my arm. And then it was up my shoulder. And then it was in my head. And then it was within 20 seconds, it was flushed through my whole body. And I've been burned before. I've been caught. I've ended up in the burn center, and it's the worst feeling in the world when you're trapped. And that's how I felt. But it was from the inside out. And it was so painful. But I wouldn't take a pain med because I have a brother with prescription med problems and what have you, and I didn't want to go that way. I'm thinking maybe it's in the genes, I don't know. And I laid there for the first 6 days, and I felt like I was burning to death from the inside out of my body, and I cried and I prayed and I wanted to die. And I had a vision of my mother-in-law. My beloved mother-in-law who died 6 months before I was sick. This woman went to church every day. Beautiful Irish woman. And she called me her boyfriend because we'd sit and talk, because I understood her, I got her. It's the Irish thing, you like to talk. And she came to me in a vision, and I was praying to die. And unbeknownst to me, I thought it was hallucinations. There was this raging thunderstorm going on, but it was really a raging thunderstorm. And she came to me, and I had blips of all these people I loved who had died. But then all of a sudden, she's facing me, and she's laughing, and she says, "Hi, my boyfriend." And we called her Nan, and I said, "Nan, I want to come home. Please take me with you. I can't do this anymore. I gotta go. I'm ready." And she smiled, and she goes, "No, not yet, my boyfriend." She goes, "You're going to be all right. It's going to hurt, but you'll be okay. I'll see you later." And I'm grabbing for her, and she goes. I had a doctor who was atheist, and I told her the story, and she goes, "Oh, you're seeing things?" I said, "Well, I don't know, but I conveyed it to her, and I'm not going to lie to you, the chemo messed my mind up a little bit too. It was brutal. She sends a shrink in to talk to me, and he's a rabbi, he's a Jewish doctor. And he starts laughing, and he goes, "I believe you. You're fine. What else you want to talk about?" I said, "What do you mean?" He says, "Pay me for an hour." I said, "You want to watch the Yankees?" We watched the Yankee game. So for 7 days, stuff burned through my body, but it worked, and I'm here. And it was hard going through it, and it was even harder on my wife and my kids. But I'm here, man, and I'm lucky.
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5: And we're back with Our American Stories and with firefighter Nils Jorgensen's story. Nils contracted the rarest form of leukemia from his work at Ground Zero after the events of 9/11. Thankfully, he went into remission, and Nils was more than thankful. He noted that the late Koch Industries leader David Koch had given hundreds of millions of dollars to cancer research and New York City hospitals. And today, Nils partially credits David for being alive. And so Nils, well, he wanted to show his gratitude. Let's continue with his story.
6: You know what the problem is today in the world? No one is grateful anymore. There is no gratefulness. It's just gone. And that was the main emphasis of my letter. But all I wanted to do with that letter was just say, hey, sir, thank you. This is somebody you've helped. You have no idea who I am, no idea what my life's about. But I want you to know you've blessed my life. And that was the only reason I did it. I was sitting there one day, and I was just feeling thankful for everything. And I saw them hammering him on TV over some political nonsense. And I didn't agree with everything the man said or did or stood for, but they were blistering this guy over something so minute, and it upset me so much. And I'm like, don't they realize the good that this man has done? And I just said, you know what? I want him to know that there's people out there that do appreciate it. And that was the main reason why I sat down at that very moment in my best grammar school penmanship, because I'm not a computer guy and I'm technologically horrible, and I probably would have sent an email to, I don't know, Australia somehow, whatever. It wouldn't have gotten there. So I said, let me write an old school letter and let me look up the address for where they're headquartered, and let me send it in the hopes that he gets it. And a couple weeks later, I was like, oh, I guess maybe they didn't get it, and it's okay. I didn't want anything. I wanted nothing from him. I wanted to just say thank you. And I got a call, you know, from Christine Nichols, from, you know, I guess it's his public relations folks. And I was blown away. And I was like, wow, you know what? This man knows that I'm grateful. And that meant everything. Mr. Koch invited me to the dedication of his new cancer wing at Sloan Kettering. And I'm sitting there, and Mr. Koch came up with his wife, and he's just such a lovely guy. And he says, Nels, I'm so glad you made it here today. And I said, you know, Mr. Koch, I didn't expect a free lunch or anything like that. And I says, but I just wanted to get a chance to shake your hand and say thank you. I said, you know this very well as a fellow survivor. If it wasn't for research and it wasn't for people devoting their life to the cause of cancer, we wouldn't be here. And he smiled and he says, you're so right. And he just said, thanks for the acknowledgement. And I says, Mr. Koch, thank you, sir. It's my honor. And we parted ways. And, you know, I said, oh, hopefully I'll see you when the building's completed, if we get around to it. And that was my last interaction with him, but it was wonderful. It was so funny. I took my kids to the museum in New York a couple weeks ago. And I'm walking in the David Koch wing, and I'm going, oh, my God, this guy helped everybody, you know? And then we walked somewhere else. I forgot where we were in the city. And I said, oh, we walked past the Metropolitan Opera to get to our car. And I look up, and there's his wing there. And I'm saying, wow, this guy did a lot of good for this city. And, yeah, and just a gentleman. He seemed to me a humble, unassuming gentleman. And I walked away going, wow, I can't believe this guy's like this huge business titan. He just didn't come off that way. You know, I was expecting this swaggering, almost John Wayne guy with a chip and maybe, you know, a second to put out his hand and say, yeah, how you doing, and keep on going. But he stood there for a good few minutes and just chatted, and it was really nice. It was a great memory I have, really great memory of him. And I'm sure some of my union brethren, you know, he's big business and we're not and blah, blah. Hey, listen, I don't know the last pro-union guy who's dedicated hundreds of millions of dollars to cancer research or other philanthropic causes that help people. So I tell him, go stick it. See, that's the problem in you know, everyone gets a trophy now, is if your trophy's bigger or you have more trophies, people are upset. But it's like, wait a minute, back when I was a kid, you know, you had to work for stuff. You know, I studied for 4 years to become a fire lieutenant to get a $20,000 a year raise. And I say that to my son. My son's 19 and he's actually training to be a pilot, and he's not sure. He's in a limbo. He doesn't know what to do. And I said, son, let me explain something to you. I said, you're in America. And I said, no one can tell you no, unless God forbid you have a huge disability or whatnot. And even then you could probably still do it. And I said, don't tell your mother we're talking like this, because my wife has a no-curse policy, so I have to be really guarded. She's tough, and I'm very scared of her. She's 5'2", and she's the drill sergeant around here, but the best. I said, son, no one owes you sh**, and no one owed me sh**. And I said, guess what I did last year? I said, I paid off my house after 25 years. It's paid off. Not a big house, just a ranch, not special, but it's paid off. I said, I bought it when I was 24 years old. I got the quickest down payment I could scrape together. And my father said, at the minute you can buy a house, you buy a house. And I did. And there was many, many months. Once my wife stopped working and the baby started coming, well, I went, Dad, this is a mistake. He said, kid, just keep as you're going. Don't worry about it. It'll be paid off. And I said that to my son. I said, guess what? You'll do the same thing. I says, but no one's going to give it to you. I said, I'll help you along if I can. You know, I pay for his flying lessons because it's not cheap. And I says, but I want you to put it to good use. And he's like, Dad, I will. I will. And that's the problem. Everybody feels like someone owes them something. No one owes me nothing. And I say to people, they rip me, oh, my pension. And I say, listen, I said, I know pensions are a tricky subject. I said, but I did a lot of dangerous, crazy, dirty shit for my pension. And I said, if it's so much money, why am I still out there working with, I don't have active cancer, thank God, but you know, it's in me or whatever. I said, why would I be out there working as a stagehand if I made so much money? I said, so thank you. Yeah, I'm grateful for my pension, but I earned every penny of it. And I said, the beautiful thing is everything I owned, I worked for. And that is so hard to instill in people. And that's why, you know, Mr. Koch and his brother were so wildly successful, because somebody instilled that. the lack of fathers. And I understand sometimes divorce or sometimes death, it happens. But to be brought into the world and from day one never have someone looking after you, that's heartbreaking. And unfortunately, it's omnipresent in today's society. And I don't care what race, it's everywhere. Unfortunately, January of 2012, my career was ended. I was retired off the department medically because with certain cancers, you're not allowed to return to fire duty. And that, to me, sounds pathetic, but that was probably the worst day of my life. One of them, because I lost what I did. I lost my priesthood. I lost being a fireman and helping people. And one of the weirdest things that totally set me straight after I got cancer, I was really down about losing the job. And my wife said to me, "What's wrong with you?" I said, I can't handle not being a fireman. And she goes, "Listen to me." She goes, "You got a second chance at life. You got these kids, you have me." She goes, "You're gonna have to get past it." And one night I'm at dinner and I'm cleaning a plate and my kids are still sitting there. And my daughter goes, "You know what one of the best things about Daddy getting cancer was?" And my son goes, "Yeah, he's home with us for dinner all the time." I washed off the plate and I put it in the dishwasher and I walked out and I cried. But it's okay, I'm alive and I'm watching my children grow, thank God. My oldest daughter, Emily, who's 22, actually was inspired by my nursing care in Methodist Hospital in Brooklyn, New York, where I spent a month. She was inspired to become a nurse, and she's starting her nursing career next week. Just been hired as an emergency room nurse, and I'm so very proud of her, and hopefully that's the silver lining of cancer. Someone now is going out to the world to help and make a difference.
5: And a special thanks to Nils Jorgensen for sharing the full depth and breadth of his story, because 9/11 wasn't about a day. Indeed, today still, there are unions, there are blessings, there's gratitude, and always there's loss and there's grief. And my goodness, in the area of New Jersey I grew up in, the parts of Staten Island that I ate and played in, and particularly in Queens, Breezy Point, which is where so many firefighters live, retire, and gather together. And to this day, 9/11 and my family around that New York tri-state region is just, it's not just a day. And if you have a chance, whatever you do, go to New York City and see what remarkable things the architects and the folks there have done to commemorate that day. The museum is spectacular. Every American should go to that, like they should go to the Smithsonian in Washington, D.C. and try and do the Lewis and Clark Trail. The story of 9/11, Nils Jorgensen's story, here on Our American Story.

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9: Well, hi there. Welcome into the show. This is the One of a Kind Financial Show. I'm your host, Gary Nolan, here to help you take charge of your money is Mike Milligan. Mike has helped hundreds of clients achieve their financial retirement success. Been doing it for quite a while, over 25 years experience in the retirement planning business. And Mike is a fiduciary. Another weekend, another show. Where in the world is Mike Milligan today?
6: Well, coming to you from our studio in Norfolk, Virginia today, but as many of you guys know, the great thing about One Oak Financial is we can meet you where you are. And so later on in the show, Gary's going to give you a chance to connect with us. And, you know, we can handle that meeting via phone, Zoom, or in person. So looking forward to getting our listeners connected with us at some point here in the coming week.
9: All right. Yeah, we'll pass on that information in just a couple of minutes so you can get that one-of-a-kind financial plan that Mike's going to talk about in just a few minutes. So let's get started. The newest retirement confidence numbers show more anxiety among workers and retirees. That doesn't mean people have failed. It means the stakes are getting clearer. So why do you think retirement confidence dropped in 2026, even for people who have saved for years, Mike? What do you think that is?
6: Well, confidence often falls when people have money but no clear income or tax strategy. So the Employee Benefit Research Institute reported that overall retirement confidence declined in 2026. And that survey indicated getting answers from 2,500 Americans that included workers, retirees, and caregivers, that they feel discouraged, that there's some uncertainty that exists. And that uncertainty comes along if we're just truthful with each other, because people that are in pre-retirement or in retirement do not have a written financial plan that addresses taxes, income, investments, long-term care, and their legacy. Instead, they're having to piecemeal that out among many different conversations, and it's confusing retirees this year.
9: Yeah, it's not a do-it-yourself situation, Mike. There's too many moving parts, am I right?
6: There is, right? I mean, like, there's some parts of a retirement plan that can be a do-it-yourself, right? So picking between like a savings account and a high-yield savings account for like, you know, $10,000 or $20,000, that's a do-it-yourself project.
9: Sure,
6: right?
9: I got you.
6: Advice on that. But when we're talking about the big things that matter, reducing your lifetime taxes that you're going to have, right? Navigating the vastness of the tax code, that's our job. When we're talking about retirement income, maximizing the sequence of when you take it, making sure that you never run out and that you keep pace with inflation, that's our team. That's our full-time job. And we're going to bring confidence back to the listeners who call us that their retirement is going to be more about what they want to do, not the fear and uncertainty that's created from the media and the other syndicated entertainers out there that are just bringing fear into the equation. We're going to bring clarity and replace the fear that exists.
9: All right. What's the difference between having a portfolio and having a retirement plan?
6: Well, a portfolio is what someone owns. A plan explains how those assets support the income. There's a big difference between those two. Retirement planning should answer what comes out, when it comes out, and from where it comes from, with the tax impact before you take a dollar out of that account. Morningstar's 2026 retirement income research highlights that withdrawal rates depend on markets, inflation, allocation, and life expectancy. Retirees should not feel like they need to solve every variable alone, but that they can rely on somebody, because the goal is a flexible system, not a one-time set it and forget it, that ultimately supports the one-of-a-kind life you want to live.
9: The show is the One-of-a-Kind Financial Show. I want you to get that One-of-a-Kind Financial Plan. Let's give you some numbers here. The phone number is 800-748-1838, 800-748-1838, or text the word IDEAS to 600-700. 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That's a new way to get a hold of you. Am I right, Mike?
6: That's exactly right. Just the number one, Oak Radio, OAKRadio.com, and there you can schedule a meeting with me. You can ask a question that Gary and I will answer on this. And more importantly, you can listen to past episodes to hear more of me and Gary talking about the things that matter to retirees and pre-retirees who are our listeners.
9: That's a great idea, Mike. All right. How should someone near retirement test whether their plan is actually ready?
6: Well, they should build a retirement paycheck estimate that is after taxes, the amount that comes in to your account, similar to like your paycheck when you were working. We should stress test that income and put in different inflation numbers, potential market drops, or even the rising cost of healthcare and longevity. See, JP Morgan Asset Management put a guide out. It's their 2026 guide to retirement that focuses on income, Social Security, spending patterns, and investment plans. And what they found is that a retiree deserves to see more than an optimistic projection. They need something that is tested before retirement, so pressure or stress is reduced on them emotionally before the paycheck stops.
9: All right, we've got about a minute left. Let me hit you with one more. Why can rules of thumb be dangerous in the financial red zone?
6: Well, the financial red zone, that point where you're getting ready to enter into retirement, right? It's a roughly 5 to 10 years before and after you retire. See, that period is sensitive because withdrawals and market losses and tax decisions collide together. And whether it's, and somewhere along the line, the offense is going to win or the defense is going to win. And if you don't have a system that puts you, your team, into the touchdown, into the safe area, well, you're going to, you could end up running out of money, having more stress than needed, and ultimately end up potentially having to go back to work. And yeah, nobody wants that, Gary.
9: Nobody wants that. Tell us about the one-of-a-kind financial plan, Mike.
6: Well, it's not a one-size-fits-all plan. 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
9: 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Social Security got a 2.8% cost of living adjustment in 2026, but that does not make claiming simple for many households. The bigger question is timing. How should near retirees think about Social Security claiming instead of just reacting to the annual raise, Mike?
6: Hey, 2.8 sounds like a bad CD rate, doesn't it, Gary?
9: It does. It really does.
6: That's not a lot, right? When gas prices are through the roof and healthcare costs have gone up tremendously. You know, I'm not retired yet. I'm not on Social Security, but I do empathize with those who only got 2.8 increase in their income when the cost of Medicare pretty much ate up that number. And so these cost of living adjustments, although it's better than being flatlined on a fixed budget, they're not meeting the needs of retirees. It does mean that the annual benefit did increase tied to some gauge of inflation. The COLA helps, but the claiming age, the actual when you take it is. So if you're a pre-retiree, when you take it is almost more important than the actual cost of living adjustment, because retirees should feel encouraged that claiming is one decision that can be planned carefully. Social Security should be coordinated with your investment, taxes, health, and even thinking about spouse or your loved one's protection who potentially could benefit by you delaying and creating a Social Security strategy that's right for you.
9: And you got to think about longevity when you're taking Social Security as well, Mike.
6: Yeah, we're all living longer, Gary, because of medicine, because we go to the doctor more. Some things that used to be death sentences are now they can extend your life with those things. I mean, just remember, like when Magic Johnson, you know, the basketball player, announced in 1991 he had AIDS. At that point in time, it was a death sentence. That guy's still going on.
9: Yep.
6: It's over 40 years later and he's still here. See, medicine is helping us live longer with things that ordinarily in the past would have been there. So this longevity factor that comes into like when you claim Social Security is one of the biggest determinants of when you should take and how you should take.
9: Yeah, absolutely. Now, why is claiming early sometimes emotionally appealing but financially complicated?
6: Well, it feels safer because there's money flowing into the account. Especially right now because there's headlines out there. I'm sure many people have seen it. Social Security is technically called the Old Age Survivor Disability Income Trust. That's its technical definition. And the trustees of OASDI put out an annual report of the health. They basically do a physical on Social Security, and they report back to us. And they say by the year 2033 that we are going to only be able to pay about 80 cents on the dollar without any changes to the current laws. And when many people read the headline, they read the bullet there, they always miss that last part, without any current changes to the law. Do you really think, folks? Maybe I'm just overly optimistic, but do you really think the guys and gals up in Washington, D.C. are going to let you only have 80 cents of the dollar that's yours? The people that vote every day, they're you, right? They're senior citizens. You will go to the poll, come hell, high water, snow, rain, hurricane. You'll go.
9: You're right.
6: You'll mail in your ballot. And listen, if they do, Mike Milligan may no longer be the chairman of One Oak Financial. If they do reduce Social Security, I may be the president because I'll run on this simple platform.
9: Yeah.
6: I will get your Social Security back. Guys, Social Security is not going to go down for you, but your kids who are in their 40s and 30s and 20s, definitely your grandkids, Social Security is not going to be around for them, mm-hmm. right? And so that's why we got to make the most of Social Security, because we are, this is my Grim Reaper coming out, we are in the last days of Social Security.
9: Mm-hmm. Absolutely. The show is the One of a Kind Financial Show with Mike Milligan. I'm your host, Gary Nolan. Let's get you on the calendar. Or maybe you have a question or two about today's show. Here's that phone number, 800-748-1838, or text the word IDEAS to 600-700. That's IDEAS to 600-700. The folks at One Oak Financial standing by this weekend, ready for your phone call. What makes the decision different for married couples, Mike?
6: Well, couples should look at both lifetimes, not just the first person who becomes eligible. The higher earner's benefit can affect the surviving spouse or even the marital adjustment. Social Security survivor benefits may become one of the most important income sources later in life. This can be a caring decision. We're talking about like how you are cared for in your home. It's not just a math decision. So a coordinated claiming strategy between both spouses will help protect the spouse who lives the longest.
9: And how do taxes change Social Security? How does it change the conversation?
6: Oh my gosh, Gary, remember back in the last presidential cycle, we were told Social Security is going to be tax-free. Do you remember that?
9: Oh yeah.
6: Yeah, it's not tax-free, folks. Social Security benefits may be taxable, and it depends on other income. Now listen, we were given a carrot, right, by this enhanced senior deduction on the taxation. But remember, things like IRA withdrawals, pensions, maybe a part-time job or even investment income, that affects the taxation of Social Security. The IRS rules use combined income to determine how much of the Social Security benefit will be taxed. Somewhere between 0 to 85% of the Social Security benefit is going to be taxed, but it's based off of everything else you earn. See, retirees should not feel blindsided by taxes on a benefit they thought should have been simple. That's why an advisor like me, we can help coordinate the withdrawals and the investment income to make the claiming decisions not only right to meet your retirement income need, but the most tax advantageous as we move through it.
9: All right, up against the clock, Mike, tell us about the one-of-a-kind financial plan, please.
6: Guys, the one-of-a-kind financial plan is something that I wrote a book on. It's available on Amazon.com. Almost a five-star rated book with so many reviews out there in total between Amazon and Goodreads. People enjoy understanding my vision for what financial planning should be for you. I'm going to tell you what it is in the next 10 seconds. Financial planning is about you. It's not about the firm. It's not about a portfolio. It's not building a better spreadsheet. It's about reducing taxes, getting retirement income that's dependable, that you'll never run out of. An investment portfolio that actually is custom built for you using the knowledge of what is going on today, a long-term care strategy, and a legacy plan that says, I love you enough to put things down in writing. It is a written financial plan that addresses all of those, and it's exclusively offered by One Oak Financial. Whether you do that by Zoom, phone call, or in person, we're here to help you. So reach out to us on oneoakradio.com, or Gary will tell you how to reach us via phone or via text.
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9: And just like that, we're back. 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I'm your host, Gary Nolan. Back with us to help you take charge of your money. That's right, your money, Mike Milligan. Mike's been around for a while, 25 years experience, and during that time, he's helped hundreds of clients achieve their financial retirement goals. Mike is a fiduciary, a very important distinction when you're looking for a financial advisor. As we start into our next segment, retirement doesn't end the tax conversation. It changes who's in charge of it. Once the paycheck stops, the retiree often has to decide which dollars to use first. So why do taxes become more complicated after someone retires, Mike? Why is that?
6: Well, while you're working, taxes are a bundled solution. You've heard about this, you know, discount, double check, bundle your insurance together, all that. But taxes, sure, while you work are actually bundled.
9: They are.
6: If you get a paycheck, a W-2 paycheck, the federal tax withholding, the state tax withholding, Social Security tax, Medicare, it all comes out, and then you get your take-home pay. But boy, when we retire, right, they unbundle them all, right? They're like, hey, you're retired. You got more time to do this. You know, retirees spend more time at doctor's appointments and in CPA firms than anywhere else, mm-hmm, right? Because once you are in retirement, you get taxed on a Social Security system. There's IRMA, the Medicare penalty. There is, you know, part of Social Security is taxed. There's things like required minimum distributions, qualified charitable distributions. And then you've got estate and gift tax. All of these things make things complicated. And by the way, depending on what state you live in, right? Some states don't tax Social Security. Some states don't tax pensions. So, like, for instance, if you're listening to us just across the border in North Carolina or in Texas, right? Retirees there have an advantage to people than other than people that live in Virginia, Maryland, West Virginia, Florida, Georgia, right? Different advantages based off where you live. And so taxes are complicated because they're trying to put you in a box. They're trying to regain, because most people in retirement are starting to use asset dollars, and the government wants some of that asset money back, right? They want that in the form of tax. So that's why they complicate everything. An advisor can help organize withdrawal strategies when that tax picture needs to be brought into the equation.
9: Yeah, absolutely. So what is the opportunity window between retirement and required minimum distributions, Mike?
6: Well, RMDs, required minimum distribution, means the annual amount many retirees, account owners, must withdraw after reaching a required age. Some retirees have lower taxable income before RMDs begin. IRS rules generally require RMDs to be taken by December 31st of the year that they're due. And that early retirement window before these actually RMDs become is a time when you have the most flexibility, when you don't have almost like a guaranteed income floor that's going to come out or be pushed out. It allows you to do things like Roth conversion, charitable giving, and even some timing that can be built into your one-of-a-kind financial plan.
9: The show is the one-of-a-kind financial show. I want you to get the one-of-a-kind financial plan that Mike was just talking about, and it starts by picking up the phone and dialing this number, 800-748-1838, 800-748-1838, or text the word IDEAS to 600-700. You could also go to oneoakradio.com. That's the number one, oakradio.com. Do it right now. The folks at One Oak Financial standing by ready for your phone call or text. Get on the calendar. Let's get you all set up with that comprehensive plan. There's no cost. There's no obligation. How should retirees think about Roth conversions without getting too aggressive, Mike?
6: Well, a Roth conversion moves money from a tax-deferred account into a Roth account and creates some taxable income. Now, the goal is to create lower tax obligations in the future while taxes are still at these low historic rates. See, brackets, IRS tax brackets and Medicare income thresholds called IRMA, both matter in the conversion year. So retirees should feel assured that conversions can be done partially, even in small amounts, and they're measured. So the question is not, should everyone convert? But the question really should be is, would controlled income today help out later?

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1: And you're looking to add more, we can talk about how to maximize those contributions.
2: All right. And Mike will definitely talk about that when you meet with him. 1 minute left on the segment. How do investment decisions and tax decisions overlap?
1: Well, selling investments can create capital gains or even losses. Rebalancing can improve risk control and make sure you don't have too much in one particular sector. Keeps diversification intact. So the IRS capital gains rules and ordinary income rules can affect your retirement cash form differently. See, the goal of making investment decisions with taxes in mind is to be tax aware, not tax driven, but to make sure that we understand that any taxes you pay ultimately reduce the return that you earned on those investments.
2: And Mike will definitely help you with that when you meet with Mike. Tell us about the one-of-a-kind financial plan, Mike.
1: Well, in the one-of-a-kind financial plan, we include a retirement tax review that can help coordinate withdrawals, conversions, contributions, and investment decisions before we decide what path to go on. So when you call in to meet with us, when you send a text, or when you go to One Oak Radio to schedule a time with me, one of the things that we're going to do is first find out what the vision for your retirement is. Once we create a vision statement, we're then going to talk about how to minimize taxes, the biggest expense you will pay in your life, how to create retirement income you can't outlive, how to build an investment strategy that's more than a portfolio, and then we're going to look at long-term care and legacy. That full written one-of-a-kind financial plan is in place so that you can go out without fear and anxiety and live a one-of-a-kind life.
2: All right. Live that one-of-a-kind life that Mike just talked about. 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
2: 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I'm Gary Nolan, your host. Mike has helped hundreds of clients achieve their financial retirement goals. Been doing it for quite a while, over 25 years experience in retirement planning business. And Mike is a fiduciary. As we dive into our next segment, healthcare costs can change the retirement budget quickly. In 2026, Medicare numbers give retirees fresh reasons to review income and investments together. What are the 2026 Medicare numbers retirees should know before they finalize a retirement income plan? Mike, what do you think?
1: Well, the Center for Medicare and Medicaid Services set the standard Medicare Part B premium at $202.90 per month for 2026. And they set the deductible at $283. Those are a lot of numbers to try to memorize on a weekend day when you're just out gardening, when you're out maybe going to see a grandkid, maybe on your way to church. Don't worry about the technical details. What you need to know is that they went up. Just like Medicare

0: Part D, the out-of-pocket cap went to $2,100 for covered drugs. See, this feels frustrating, right? Because as a retiree, many people feel like you're on a on a fixed income. Matter of fact, I just did a client webinar this past week where I had where we had kind of a lot of our clients on at the same time, giving them an update of what's going on in the market. And one of the questions that came in that webinar, Gary, was they feel like taxes, property taxes, real estate taxes, federal taxes are taking more of a bite out of their fixed-ish retirement income. And see, that's the thing, folks. These Medicare increases are causing you to get less of your money in your checking account every month, while at the same time, gas prices, the cost of food, the cost of travel, airplane to go maybe see your grandkids is going up. And we'll help address that with you when we build the one-of-a-kind financial plan.
1: All right, I'm going to tell you how to get a hold of Mike again in just a couple of minutes. So why do people underestimate healthcare costs even when they know Medicare is coming?
0: Well, Medicare helps, but it doesn't cover everything, right? Premiums, deductibles, copays, prescriptions, dental, vision, hearing, and then even care needs beyond that, they still remain. Fidelity, in our the study that we reference so often on the show, estimates that a 65-year-old retiring in 2025 may spend an average of $172,500 on healthcare and medical expenses through retirement. And see, retirees should not feel embarrassed if the system feels confused. We just got to create a realistic budget, because that will reduce stress before the healthcare costs actually hit.
1: Mm-hmm. So how can portfolio withdrawals accidentally affect Medicare premiums?
0: Well, it's not only portfolio withdrawals, it's things like Roth conversions too, Gary. So many people just take money out willy-nilly from their account, or they've heard that Roth conversions are good, so they do it, but did not fully explain like that IRMA penalty for having increased income. See, the modified adjusted gross income from 2 years ago affect what Medicare premiums will be today. And it's the same thing this year, right? So if you have more income in 2026 because of a Roth conversion or, you know, an unplanned large withdrawal from your account, that's going to affect your Medicare premiums in 2028. Retirees can feel off guard when that happens. And so coordinating in taxes with investments in Medicare can help prevent these avoidable surprises.
1: The show is the one-of-a-kind financial show with Mike Milligan. I'm your host, Gary Nolan. You like what you're hearing today? Let's get you on the calendar. Let's get you all set up with that comprehensive plan where there's no cost, there's no obligation. 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That's IDEAS to 600-700. 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The folks at One Oak Financial standing by this weekend, ready for your phone call. Get on the calendar. Let's get you all set up with that comprehensive plan where there's no cost, there's no obligation. One more time on the phone number before we get back to the show. 800-748-1838, or text the word IDEAS to 600-700. What should someone retiring before age 65 review carefully, Mike? What should they should be doing?
0: Well, first of all, you got to know that if you're 63, 64, you have to apply for Medicare at 65.
1: Yep.
0: Even though you may still stay on your health insurance plan at work, you don't want to face a penalty later in life for not going, at least for Part A. You could suspend Part B and Part D and the supplement until you stop working, but you have to get that done. Retirees can be caught off guard by not understanding that one simple rule about it. And so don't feel like you have to make a decision alone, right? So if you're before 65, you know, this is something that we have. One Oak Financial has a division in it, One Oak Health, that has the ability to help our people with Medicare planning. And so coordinating the financial plan with the healthcare plan and what you pay is going to make all the difference. So lean on us, guide us. We'll also educate you along the way, but we're going to make sure that you don't step into an unnecessary tax event because you didn't know about it.
1: Yeah, Mike and the team will help you with that. Going to give the phone number again in just a couple of minutes. One more minute left in the segment. How should retirees think about healthcare costs when deciding how much risk to take, Mike?
0: Well, a portfolio should account for both lifestyle spending and unavoidable expenses. Healthcare is less discretionary than travel or entertainment. That Fidelity study estimates and it shows that medical costs can become a major lifetime retirement expense. And it doesn't stop, right? We're always going to have something that pops up health-wise just because our body is wearing out. So retirees should not have to sell investments at the wrong time just to cover what is a predictable bill. So we can help align liquidity, income, and investment risk with your Medicare to make sure that you don't have big surprises unexpectedly.
1: All right. If you missed it earlier, Mike, tell us again about the one-of-a-kind financial plan.
0: Well, guys, the one-of-a-kind financial plan, it's, again, the book that I've written. It's on Amazon, The One-of-a-Kind Financial Plan by Mike Milligan. Go take a look. I'd love to hear your feedback on that book if you do order a copy of it also. But we build these exclusively at One Oak Financial for our listeners, our clients, and the family members of our clients because we know that you're unique. You deserve to live a life on the terms you want to live life, but your financial plan should reflect that. It shouldn't be cookie cutter. It shouldn't be one size fits all. It shouldn't be just a basket of some random mutual funds that have no purpose. It should be custom to reduce taxes, the biggest expense you're ever going to have in your life. Provide a retirement income that's guaranteed that you can't outlive, an investment plan that fits your lifestyle, not the advisor who recommends it. A long-term care plan that allows you to end life with dignity and a legacy plan that says to your family and those you love, I loved you enough to make this simple and organized when I pass away. The one-of-a-kind financial plan is built by us for you to reduce fear, stress, and anxiety so you can go live that one-of-a-kind life.
1: 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We'll tell you what that means. 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
1: And here we go again. 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I'm your host, Gary Nolan. With us to help you take charge of your money is Mike Milligan. Mike has helped hundreds of clients achieve their financial retirement goals. Over 25 years experience in retirement planning business. And Mike is also a fiduciary. As we dive into our next segment, the same market drop can feel very different at 45 than it does at 65. In retirement, timing can matter as much as performance. Why does investment risk change when someone moves from savings to withdrawing, Mike? Why is that?
0: Well, during saving years, market drops may be uncomfortable, but they're easier to wait through because you're still putting money to work. You're still making contributions. Maybe you're still getting the match to that money too. But during retirement, you're no longer contributing, you're withdrawing. And during a downturn, that actually locks in the damage with a market downturn brings. Sequence of return risk is real. And that means poor market returns early in retirement can have an outsized impact on what happens. I just want to give our listeners a quick math problem right here, Gary. So if the market goes down 10%, you have to earn 11% to get back to where you were. Okay.
1: Right.
0: But if you're withdrawing money and the market goes down 10%, let's say you're using the 4% safe withdrawal rule.
1: Sure.
0: The market goes down 10, you withdraw 4. The break even to get back to where you were is no longer 11. Now it's 16.
1: Mm-hmm.
0: And so there's a complicating factor that exists when you are using a market-based approach to satisfying your income needs, right? Retirees that listen to us, they want certainty. They don't want uncertainty. Now, listen, we all want the upside of the market. We want our cake and we want to eat it too. But we don't want you to be bitten, right, from the side effects of a downturn in the market and the impact of withdrawing at the same time. That's why we build the one-of-a-kind financial plan based on your life.
1: Yeah, I'm going to ask you about maybe looking into your crystal ball here. What are the 2026 market outlooks telling retirees to watch for? What are you looking at?
0: Well, I'll tell you what I'm looking at, but I'll tell you what some of the bigger players are looking at too. Vanguard, in their 2026 outlook, highlighted AI enthusiasm and some potential stock market downturn. Wells Fargo, who's really never been right about in their market predictions, by the way, like they are the worst predictor of the market outcome. They estimated a single digit return in the market this year. Many others, JP Morgan. We've got all of that data if you want to see it, what they predicted. But I'll tell you what Mike Milligan says. Mike Milligan says that there's going to continue to be volatility. We are going to go the rest of this year, and the midterm elections are going to become very much part of the narrative that happens, right? One guy that I had on a recent podcast with Ideas by Mike follows market narratives, and I could get a copy of that podcast to you so you can listen to what he says. But he's a professor of finance and the chair of finance at Boston College University. He says narratives are going to continue to drive the market. And guys, are there more negative narratives out there or more positive? Think about that. And if they're negative, that tells you probably where the market is leaning to head in the future.
1: The show is the One of a Kind Financial Show with Mike Milligan. I'm your host, Gary Nolan. If you like what you're hearing today, let's get you all set up on the calendar. 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The folks at One Oak Financial standing by this weekend ready for your phone call. One more time on the phone number before we get back to the show, 800-748-1838, or text the word IDEAS to 600-700. You deserve a more confident plan to retire. Want to be stress-free, peace of mind, sleep well at night. However you say it, nothing changes till you make that call, 800-748-1838, or text the word IDEAS to 600-700. How should retirees think about withdrawal rates in a volatile market, Mike?
0: Well, withdrawal rates are something that, we've heard the 4% safe withdrawal rule. It's been on the forefront of the one-size-fits-all advisors now for over 30 years. And that withdrawal rate is almost the same thing as like telling you that the best hamburger in the world is 2 all-beef patties, special sauce, lettuce, cheese, pickles, onions on a sesame seed bun.
1: Yeah.
0: Right? It's generic. The withdrawal rates should be customized to the level of risk and the lifestyle you want to live. See, some people can have a withdrawal rate of 8, 9, 10% because maybe their life expectancy is lower, right? Other people may need to have a withdrawal rate of 2 or 2.7, right? Because they're more aggressive in their portfolio and they have more guaranteed income on the other side. See, withdrawal rates should not be one size fits all. They should be unique and one of a kind. And but they also should be stress tested. And if you stress test a withdrawal rate against a portfolio to show like the probability of failure, our goal is to hope you never fail and never run out of money. And that's why we look to bring solutions to the table that even if money rolls out, like if you lose all of your money, you still have guaranteed income for life.
1: Mm-hmm. All right, about a minute left. What does rebalancing do for someone near retirement, Mike?
0: Rebalancing is adjusting inflations back to the target, right? So sometimes we get off our intended path sometime, right? But if we're heading to an eventual destination, we eventually got to get back to target to be able to get to that path. And so it helps prevent a portfolio from becoming too aggressive, right? If the market has returned a lot, or too conservative, right? If there's been a big downturn. So JP Morgan's guide to retirement includes that retirement income and investment planning and spending dynamics along with the rebalancing effect. Rebalancing is not market timing. It's a dedicated systematic approach. Just making sure we get on the path that you need to live that one-of-a-kind life.
1: Yeah, Mike will definitely help you with that. All right, Mike, tell us about the one-of-a-kind financial plan again.
0: Be happy to, Gary. The one-of-a-kind financial plan is a place to help you go live a one-of-a-kind life. You are unique. 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We want to put a retirement income in place that you can't outlive and that is adjusted for inflation. We want an investment portfolio that's more aligned to the portfolio you need, a long-term care plan and a legacy plan that says, I love you, to the next generation. 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
1: 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So why can someone have a strong net worth and still feel financially stressed in retirement, Mike?
0: Well, net worth measures assets, but retirement depends on monthly cash flow. See, many retirees have a significant amount tied up in investment accounts, home equity, or even retirement plans, but no coordinated income strategy. We have been wired this way, Gary. Remember, 40 years in the workforce, putting money aside into a 401k or a thrift savings plan or a 403b with every paycheck, we see a balance on a Fidelity, a Schwab, a Empower, you know, a thrift savings plan statement, and we think that that asset is ours, right? We don't realize that the 401k system was put in place to put retirement income in our pocket to be a supplement to Social Security and maybe a pension if you're local, lucky. So the retirement plan has got to be focused on making that investment a passive income strategy, right? So you can actually go out and live without fear and anxiety. And it may mean your balances go down over time, but that's what they were designed for, folks. And if you understand the design, it's not designed to be an asset. 401ks are designed to be an income. And if you understand the design, you're going to have better outcomes when it comes to how you deal and manage your retirement.
1: So a retirement plan should focus on turning assets into reliable income streams. Am I right, Mike?
0: That's right. And most people don't understand that it comes back to the history of retirement in America, right? So up until the 1990s or so, pensions were still the primary source of retirement income. You would have Social Security and a pension. But then pensions in the 1990s fell by the wayside because most people don't realize, but back in the late 70s, there was the advent of 401k plans in the Tax Revenue Act of 1978. And then with the popularity, with balances growing in 401ks, 401ks were supposed to supplement income for high earners, right? It's supposed to be a supplemental income plan, not the primary. Well, then when pensions went away, now people started accumulating these balances. And you got to remember, the design of 401k has always been about income. That's why there are things like required minimum distributions, right? Required minimum distribution is a forced income plan by the IRS because they want to get the income out. Now, if we change that mindset and realize that the 401k balance is my retirement income, and if there's something left for my beneficiaries, if it's properly structured and managed correctly, that's a bonus, right? That's a bonus because the 401k is meant to take care of you while you're alive.
1: So what's the difference between wealth on paper and usable retirement income?
0: Well, a portfolio balance does not automatically explain how income will be generated. Retirement income may come from Social Security pensions, investments, cash reserves, or withdrawals. See, retirees deserve clarity on what is actually available to spend each month. The goal is not just asset growth, it's sustainable income planning for the rest of your life.
1: This show is the one-of-a-kind financial show with Mike Milligan. I'm Gary Nolan, your host. Let's get you on the calendar, all set up with that comprehensive plan, that one-of-a-kind financial plan, that written plan. The number is 800-748-1838, 800-748-1838, or text the word IDEAS to 600-700. 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One more time on the phone number before we get back to our last segment, 800-748-1838, or text the word IDEAS to 600-700. Why do retirees sometimes overspend or underspend even when they have enough money?
0: It's uncertainty. I don't have to really say anything else to that.
1: Yeah, really, it's true.
0: It's just uncertainty.
1: Mm-hmm.
0: Because then if you don't know how much you can spend, it makes withdrawals an emotional strategy, not a calculation, right? So some retirees spend aggressively early because the balance looks high, but they don't understand what it's doing to the eventual gains, right? Some people spend because they see outsized performance in the market. And then what most people do is when they spend once, they start again looking at that as the norm, not the exception. So while other people become fearful and avoid enjoying retirement because they just worry about running out of money. Yeah. So a structured income plan helps retirees spend with confidence and in a realistic fashion.
1: That's the number one fear of retirees is running out of money. And you find out the more people have the most money, they fear the most, don't they, sometimes?
0: They do. They do, right? And I don't care if you have $100,000 in a retirement account, $1 million, or $10 million. The fear is still relevant, right? Why it's so relevant, Gary, is if you just, again, thinking about history for a second, we are not so disconnected from the stories of the Great Depression. It's less than 100 years ago. So it's still somewhere along the line. We've heard about it enough to realize that it's a great thing. You know that there was something else that happened in history, the famine. I think it was 1600 or something, or the Black Plague, right?
1: Sure.
0: We never talk about that stuff anymore. Never. Because it's so much in the past that we forget, but that can happen. It could, right?
1: Yep. Oh, yeah.
0: But guys, more importantly, if you build a financial plan, if people in 1928, right, before the Great Depression happened, had a financial plan in place that reduced risk and stress and anxiety, that had guaranteed retirement income, that focused on lower taxes, long-term care, and a legacy plan in place, they would have been fine during the Great Depression. Mm-hmm. And so as opposed to worrying about something that can impact you, build a plan that takes the stress out no matter what comes down the road.
1: All right, Mike, we're up against the clock. Tell us about the one-of-a-kind financial plan one last time for today's show, please.
0: That plan, it's offered, guys, just with a simple call, text, or go into our website, One Oak Radio. That's the website for the radio show. And on that site, actually either asking us a question or scheduling a meeting, because once we connect with each other, we're going to address what's most important for you. Right? Building a vision for the rest of your life and addressing it with the one-of-a-kind financial plan. That we're going to hit taxes, retirement income, investments, long-term care, and legacy. And at the end of it, we're going to be in a relationship together where we meet on a regular basis to continue to have those conversations, because we at One Oak Financial believe you're unique and you're special. And because of that, you deserve this plan that's also unique and special, so that together we can all go out and live one-of-a-kind lives.
1: Get that one-of-a-kind financial plan that Mike was just talking about. It starts by picking up the phone, 800-748-1838, 800-748-1838, or text the word IDEAS to 600-700. 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
5: Overseas. I'm Pam Husso, Fox News. American forces have reportedly been hurt in Kuwait after an Iranian strike. Fox's Madeline Rivera has details.
6: Bloomberg reports at least five Americans were hurt after Iran launched a ballistic missile towards a Kuwaiti airbase earlier this week. The missile was intercepted by Kuwaiti forces, but falling debris reportedly hit the Ali al-Salem airbase. Per Bloomberg, two MQ-9 Reaper drones were also seriously damaged in the incident. Meantime, a White House official telling Fox President Trump will only make a deal that is good for America and satisfies his red lines. Iran can never possess a nuclear weapon. The president has maintained his key asks, which not only includes preventing Iran from obtaining a nuclear weapon, he also demanded unrestricted shipping traffic in the Strait of Hormuz.
5: War Secretary Pete Hegseth has warned that military action is still on the table if a deal can't be reached. President Trump is scrapping plans for a big overhaul at the Kennedy Center following a judge's ruling.
7: President Trump says he has no interest in overseeing a major renovation of the Kennedy Center unless he is free to bring the institution back physically, financially, and artistically. In a social media post, the president says his administration will now return control of the performing arts venue back to Congress. The move follows a ruling by a federal judge in D.C. ordering President Trump's name to be removed from the Kennedy Center's facade, finding the center's board did not have the authority to unilaterally change the name. The judge also put on hold plans to close the center for 2 years during renovations. At the White House, Jared Halpern, Fox News.
5: Another federal judge has temporarily halted a weaponization fund to compensate people who claim to be targets of political investigations. 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
5: The results of President Trump's recent physical are in. Fox's Deborah Valentine reports.
10: The White House has released a memorandum detailing President Donald Trump's May 26 physical at Walter Reed Medical Center in Bethesda, Maryland. It indicates President Trump remains in excellent health, demonstrating strong cardiac, pulmonary, neurological, and overall physical function. It also says the president's cognitive function is within normal limits, with the president scoring 30 out of 30 on the Montreal Cognitive Assessment. The memo also indicates the swelling of President Trump's legs has improved and that bruises on his hands are benign. President Trump turns 80 years old on June 14th. Deborah Valentine, Fox News.
5: New Jersey Governor Mikey Sherrill is sending state police to an immigration detention center as clashes continue between ICE agents and protesters. Fox's Steve Harrigan is in Newark.
11: Many of the protesters with headgear on, helmets, goggles, gas masks, knee pads, ready for a fight. There have been accusations made by the protesters and some of the 300 detainees inside of inhumane conditions. That's something the Department of Homeland Security has denied throughout the week. We have seen scuffles throughout the two sides, some arrests as well, as many as six arrests. The flashpoint right out in front, the entranceway. When those federal agents try and come or go, they're often stopped, have things hurled at them. They often respond with pepper spray. Most of the trouble happening well after midnight.
5: Rioters have allegedly been biting, kicking, and punching law enforcement officers outside the facility. Multiple protesters have been arrested. Another U.S. strike on an alleged drug boat has left three people dead. U.S. Southern Command says the strike was carried out in the Eastern Pacific, the third such strike this week. No evidence was provided that the boat was carrying drugs. I'm Pam Puso in New York, and this is Fox News.
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14: 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I'm Lee Foster. Going to be sunny today with a high of about 78 this afternoon. Mostly clear tonight, lows down to around 55. For tomorrow, Sunday, sunny, high 76, low 59. On Monday, partly sunny, chance of showers and storms in the afternoon, high of about 82, low 62. Right now, 75 on the south side, 74 in the peninsula, 75 down on the Outer Banks of North Carolina. 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
16: This is Lee Habib, and this is Our American Stories, the show where America is the star and the American people, coming to you from where the West begins in Fort Worth, Texas. Up next, a story from a young woman on the first day of the American Revolution, courtesy of Constituting America, an organization dedicated to educating, empowering, and inspiring young people across America on our founding documents. 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
17: Hi, I'm Sabrina Bhattacharya, and I'm a 15-year-old on a mission to bring the American Revolution back to life. Today, we need to go back 250 years ago, on April 18th, 1775, to Boston, Massachusetts. More specifically, to the house of Dr. Joseph Warren, around 8 p.m. Dr. Warren was a well-known colonist. He was an important figure in 1770s Boston and charged with revolutionary spirit. Dr. Warren caught word that the regulars, what the colonists called the British forces representing the crown, are coming to seize arms in Concord and capture Samuel Adams and John Hancock, two important rebel leaders who were staying in Lexington for the Provincial Congress. He sends express riders Paul Revere and William Dawes to alert Samuel Adams and John Hancock, who were staying with their family, Reverend Jonas Clark, Lexington's minister, and his wife, John Hancock's cousin, Lucy Bowes Clark. It's about now when Joseph Warren goes into the Old North Church to send out the signal. If the regulars were coming by land, one lantern. If they were coming by sea, there would be two. This is where we get the famous phrase, one if by land, two if by sea. The lanterns hung in the steeple would only be shown for a couple of minutes, but this was a signal the entire city could see. The regulars had decided to come by sea to get to Lexington. You're probably wondering why I'm calling them the regulars. It's because in 1775, everyone was British, and that just would have caused confusion. What do you mean, we're coming? Paul Revere actually never said that. He most likely either said, the lobsterbacks are out, the regulars are out, or the redcoats are coming. Paul Revere goes through Charlestown, up and around through Mystic, and gets to the Hancock Clark House about 30 minutes later. Revere is met with Sergeant Monroe from the Lexington Militia. He tells him, keep it down, family is retired and would not like to be disturbed by the noise. Noise? You'll have noise enough before long the regulars are out, Revere says, yelling from the rooftops. John Hancock hears and invites him inside to chat. A few moments later, Dawes joins. Both talk about the information that Dr. Warren sent to these important men. But this kept 12-year-old Elizabeth Clark up. She was worried what was going to happen to her family because the regulars were coming for them. She told all of her siblings to be quiet and to go to bed, and laid in her bed and listened to the conversation with the men going on downstairs, which was extremely important. Her mother bursts in, telling her, Elizabeth, you must help Miss Dolly Quincy hide her valuables. They're coming to loot our house. Her and Dolly Quincy Hancock, John Hancock's fiance at the time, hid things under leaves, potatoes, and anything else they could find. Afterwards, Elizabeth went back upstairs to bed, but something still wasn't quite right with her. Dolly needs to go get her father from Boston, and she's very worried about it. Nonsense. It's the middle of the night, and there's soldiers coming for me. Ridiculous to even bring up, says John Hancock. Dolly replies, recollect, Mr. Hancock, I am not under your control yet. I will get my father and rescue him from Boston, she says, to the richest man in Massachusetts. She was probably one of the only people who could say this. Hancock and Adams are packing up their belongings. It's not right for me to leave them. Dear men are my friends. Hancock says to Adams, that's foolish. You don't even have your musket. What use are you? Adams responded. And Adams eventually reasoned with Hancock and decided it was the right thing to leave. And he was putting the family and the town in more danger by staying. On one condition, Hancock says, you bring the salmon we had for dinner. Yes, this is something Hancock actually said. He was hyper-fixated on their fabulous feast they had earlier. That was enough to get him to leave. The belfry in the center of town started to ring. It was the alarm for the Lexington militia to assemble on the green at Buckman Tavern. There were about 80 patriots, but about 700 regulars coming towards Lexington. No wonder Paul Revere had to ride out. We were greatly outnumbered. Two men carried a trunk with John Hancock's important documents. To this day, we don't know what was inside, but the trunk still exists and is at the Worcester Historical Museum. And all we know is that in the wrong hands, John Hancock would be a dead man. The regulars were actually headed towards Concord and were only stopping in Lexington to capture these two rebel leaders. So when they saw the men assembled on the green, they assembled too. Both sides were told not to fire. Captain John Parker, the captain of the Lexington militia, told his men, "Stand your ground. Don't fire unless fired upon. But if they mean to have a war, let it begin here." With the sun barely being up at 5 in the morning, someone fired. We don't know who, but there are many theories which will never be able to be proven, just because we don't have that information. This was the first shot of American liberty. This was the start of the American Revolution. The regulars went on the rest of the day to have a similar event in Concord, but instead their leader says, "For God's sakes, fire!" The colonists chased them all the way back to Boston the same way they came. This was the first day of the American Revolution. It left a profound impact on American history and the history of the world.
16: And a special thanks to Sabrina Bhattacharya, her website is Lexington250. 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The story of the first day of the revolution here on Our American Stories. 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
6: And we return to Our American Stories. Up next, the story of an unlikely relationship between two of New York City's finest, a firefighter named Nils Jorgensen and the late billionaire David Koch. Nils was off duty on 9/11, but when the first plane struck the World Trade Center, he complied with a total recall order for all firemen to report to their firehouses. Here's Nils to tell the rest of the story.
7: I started driving to my firehouse, and then all of a sudden on the radio I hear, second plane is struck. I could somewhat see on my drive the smoke and whatnot, and I'm flying over the Verrazano Bridge, and my wife calls me frantically, "Where are you? Where are you?" And I said, "I'm on the bridge, I'm going in." And she says, "No, you're not. Listen to what my dad would always tell me, if there's ever a recall, you follow it or you could end up dead and no one is looking for you." And for some unknown reason, there was no traffic. It was eerie. And I'm flying and I'm going, "But wait a minute, I don't have my fire gear. What the hell am I gonna do?" She hung up the phone screaming at me, and my wife doesn't curse. She said, "Those effing buildings are gonna go down and you'll effing die. Go to your command where you're supposed to." And I heard my father in my ear, and my father doesn't say a lot, but when he says something, it's profound. And I remember him always saying, "Kid, never be a freelancer. You follow your orders, you follow your training. Something real bad goes down." And this was after the 93 bombing, because I was at that. And we used to always talk and say, "It's gonna happen again." And he said, "You follow your orders, go to your firehouse, get your gear, and you get your further pending orders." I veered off the highway, went down into Brooklyn where I worked. I checked in, I was the first one. I called into command, and they said, you get 12 guys, grab a city bus and get over there. And guys came streaming in, and we're watching the TV, and just as we run out the street to get the city bus to take us, we see the tower go down, the first one. And I believe the second tower hit was the first one to collapse. And I dropped to my knees, and I started crying and praying. And the guys looked at me. I said, guys, now our truck from our house was gone. It was at the scene. So we were in the empty house and, you know, convening and deploying from there. And I said, guys, 114 is dead. That's our truck. And they're like looking at me. They go, what are you talking about? I said, when I came in the door, I heard our boss, Dennis, on the radio, 114 truck with 1084 is our code of on scene. We're at Albany and West. Where do you need us? And the nickname of our truck is Tally Ho. And they said, Tally Ho, respond into the command post west in Albany for further orders. That was the last I heard from my lieutenant. His rookie son, or as we call a probie, his probie son was assigned that day in another ladder company, and he was killed. And that lieutenant ended up saving our crew, because as they were going into the building, he saw what he thought to be partial collapsing, and he told the guys, turn around, this building's coming down behind us. And as they turned around and ran, they dove under a truck, the building came down, the guys 40 feet, 50 feet behind them are under it, and they're dead, and they're in the pile. And my lieutenant, who unfortunately did lose his son, saved our crew. Unbeknownst to us, as that was going on, we got into the bus, and as we were coming over the Brooklyn Bridge to help, and we got into the city and started running toward it, the second building just came down. And I wasn't there in the building when it collapsed, and I would never claim to be, but I made my best effort to get there. And the crew of us that got there were horrified, because we knew that our on-shift platoon, our guys that we loved and worked with, were probably underneath that pile. And by the grace of God, that lieutenant saved that shift of five guys plus himself. But unfortunately, the other ladder company, 105, which I had actually was my first command in the city, where my lieutenant's son was working, his son was killed. And the strange part about it was the senior man, the older firefighter working that day on that shift with his son, was working with me on the day of 1993's bombing, and he was my senior man looking over. Sorry. He was looking over my shoulder. And later on, hours later, after the evening of the first bombing in 93, he looked around and he said, you know what, kid? He goes, these mutts didn't do it right. They blew it up in the middle. But if they did it in the corner by a column, they would have beat us today and the building would have dropped. And he said to me that the next time they come back, they'll do it right. Don't kid yourself for a second. And that man, Hank Miller, he died. He died that day. He almost prophesied it. And then we regrouped and redeployed onto the main pile, because there was confirmed a couple people that were still alive, and we were working on shuttling gear in and out and trying to just move debris and whatnot. And as with an older guy, and we branched off maybe 100 yards to another section, and we were just down in a hole underneath a bunch of steel, and all you could hear was sand dropping every once in a while, like as if it was rolling down a hill. And it was eerily quiet, and then you would just hear some hissing, and that was the gas lines that were ruptured. And he just said, kid, what do you hear? And I said, I hear the hissing, and I hear the debris. It was just everything was pulverized into gray sand. And he said, no, I know that, but what else do you hear? And I stopped for a second, and I said, I don't hear anything. He said, that's right. He says, because everyone's dead. We're wasting our time. He goes, no one's coming out of this, kid. They're all gone. He goes, look at the concrete, look at the steel, what happened to it? You think bodies are gonna survive through that? And he was right. He was right. Everybody was pulverized, and everybody was just crushed, and it was just horrible. And we stayed till about 4 o'clock that following morning. We couldn't breathe. We couldn't, we were caked and filled with dust in our throats and our eyes. Couldn't see at points in time. And the lieutenant just decided, he says, guys, we need to regroup. Got to try to get back to our firehouse, clean up, get some supplies, and get right back here in the morning. So we hopped on a city bus, and we walked down to the Battery Tunnel, and they told us there'd be buses, hopefully, to get us back over to Brooklyn. And we returned to Brooklyn, and the guy couldn't, for some reason, I can't remember why, he couldn't go up the main street where we were on, so he dropped us off. So we walked up the hill, and we were all having a hard time breathing, and it felt like we swallowed a box full of razor blades. And I was really having trouble walking up the hill, and it was the worst sore throat you've ever had, but then down from your roof of your mouth to the insides of your stomach. And I remember one of the older guys with us, he said, you know what, guys, we're all dead. And I said, no, Dan, we made it. He goes, no, you don't understand. He goes, this crap we breathed in, we're all dead men. And out of the 20 guys that were there that day from our crew, I think 8 of us have cancer. And a few of the guys, I've been blessed with only one.

0: wash. We threw them in the firehouse laundry, or threw them in our locker where they sat for a couple weeks until we got a chance to do laundry. And then, you know, you'd have your gear in the subsequent days, and your fire gear is filthy and caked with this toxic crap, and it's in the back of your car. And then if you're lucky enough to get a day off or half a day off, you try to clean the car out, and then you throw your baby seat in the back, not knowing that a couple of years later they're going to say, oh, this stuff was really, really bad and toxic, and now you're going, oh my God, my kids breathe this crap too.
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6: Stevens, violent demonstrations continuing last night at an ICE detention center in Newark, New Jersey. Protesters met with tear gas and mounted police. Demonstrations began after a letter surfaced detailing alleged deplorable conditions at the center, which officials are denying. New Jersey Governor Mike Sherrill establishing a peaceful protest zone there. The NTSB expected to release further details today about a crash on Friday, a fatal one between an E&P travel bus and several vehicles, which killed five people in Virginia. Fox's Christina Coleman saying the transportation Secretary Sean Duffy said the bus driver does not speak English.
7: Duffy says this is exactly why the Trump administration is holding states accountable, enforcing rules of the road, and cracking down on drivers who cannot speak English.
6: America's listening to Fox News.
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6: And we return to Our American Stories and with firefighter Nils Jorgensen and his story. When we last left off, a fellow firefighter had predicted that they'd get sick from the work that Nils and the others did at Ground Zero. And he was right. Let's continue with the story.
7: Long story short, they found it out. They diagnosed the leukemia. The way they explained it to me was it's different than an organ cancer. It's not like a stage 1, 2, 3, or 4 of, you know, colon or liver. Leukemia is like a car driving on a road, as they explained. You get to a cliff, the wheels go off, you're dead. I said, all right, doc, well, where am I? He goes, well, your front wheels are off the cliff. You probably had about another 3 or 4 days to live. We're going to try to intervene with the spleen, get all the swelling down. They drilled into my hip. They found out exactly what cancer it was. And it's the rarest leukemia you can have. There's 49 different ones. There's only 500 cases in all of North America a year. And I was the 7th 9/11 rescuer in 6 months to come down with it. And a couple of the guys had already died. And my cancer doctor said to me, he goes, it's statistically impossible that many of you have this rare of a leukemia. By the grace of God, I was given very, very high doses of chemotherapy. I'm giving it in a layman's perspective, but the drug is called cladribine. And they give you 7 days of nonstop chemotherapy in these massive bags, IV bags, and it's, from what I was told by my doctor, it's almost like the equivalent of 2 years of chemo jammed into a week. Burns out your bone marrow entirely in the hopes that your own seedling marrow will regenerate. And my angel on earth, and I haven't got a chance to recapture with him, and I regret this, and shame on me for not. I had a male nurse named Mike Nunez, and Mike Nunez was my angel on earth, and there was many other nurses, but Mike was my main guy. And he explained to me, he said, listen, he goes, I'm gonna come in, I have to wear a hazmat suit, we're gonna start you up on this. I go, whoa, Mike, a hazmat suit? He goes, listen, he goes, you'll kind of get this because you're a fireman. He goes, this stuff exposed to air is so caustic that it'll burn through plastic. He said, but in your vein and in your body, it's going to do its job. It'll burn. You're going to feel like you're burning your entire body, but that means the drug is working. So I said, well, Mike, forget it. I don't want it. He goes, then you're going to die. And I got my 3 young kids at the time. I mean, this is 8 years ago. So I got 14, 11, and 9. And I'm like, whoa, I got to do this, man. And it was like I was flashing back to my life. My dad was in the fight of his life in 1978 when I was 10 years old. Was basically told he had an end-stage non-Hodgkin's lymphoma, but if he was willing to be a test pilot for a new drug at the time, they would try it on him in the hopes that it would work. And if it didn't, he would die. And he, believe it or not, is still here. He's 80. And I said to my father, and I called him up. And my father is just one of the greatest guys that's walked this earth. He used to get up at 4 a.m. on a Thursday, and my mom would drop him down to a train, which from Staten Island he'd take to a ferry, and then a subway to downtown Brooklyn, because he was assigned to a desk job when he got cancer. And I'm sorry to go on a tangent, but something I just have to express. And this guy would get up at 4 a.m. on Thursday, and Thursday was his treatment day. And he'd go to work. And then at noon, instead of going to lunch, he'd get back on the subway, to the ferry, to the train, and my mom would pick him up and bring him to the cancer center. And they'd juice him up with some heavy nuke shit, probably similar to what I got. But back in 78, it was cutting edge. He was a test pilot for a lot of people. And he'd get home, and within 2 hours, he'd be vomiting everywhere, and diarrhea, and as a 10-year-old, it was heartbreaking. Because I'd go in and I'd wipe the vomit off his mouth, but he couldn't drink because it would just projectile right out. So I'd just try to keep him comfortable, and I'd wipe his mouth and clean him and care for him. And the next day, he'd be sick as can be. But then it was weird. After midnight on Friday, it would start to subside. And Saturday morning, he'd put on a robe and he'd come down and he'd try to sit in a chair and he'd have some orange juice and some water and start to rehydrate. And then Sunday, he'd ask my mom to make him eggs and toast and black coffee. And on Monday, he'd get back on the train and the ferry and the subway. And he'd repeat that process 2 weeks later. And he did that for 4 years. And this guy is still in remission till this day. He's 80 years old. So I called him up the night before my treatment started. Mike said to me, "You're going to feel like you're burning to death the minute it starts." And I said, "Dad, how'd you do it?" He said, "Kid, keep low," which means, in us, stay below the fire. He goes, "Keep low and you'll do it." And that was it. He said, "I love you." And he hung up the phone. Mike came in. Mike Nunez, the nurse, came in. And when he started the IV, he jumped out of the line. And it splashed. And he's got a hazmat suit on. I'm laying there. And all of a sudden, the IV tube starts smoking and going on fire. And I'm like, Mike, what the frig? You're not putting that in me. He goes, "Nels, I'm sorry. He goes, "I got to start it all over." He goes, "You're going to be okay, but you have to take this or you're going to die." And I thought about my old man, the conversation we just had, and I thought about those three little kids who came in a little while before that, my wife. I said, "All right, Mike, hit me. Let's do this." And about a second after he hooked me into the vein with the IV, I started feeling this burning going up my arm. And then it was up my shoulder. And then it was in my head. And then it was, within 20 seconds, it was flushed through my whole body. And I've been burned before. I've been caught. I've ended up in the burn center, and it's the worst feeling in the world when you're trapped. And that's how I felt. But it was from the inside out. And it was so painful. But I wouldn't take a pain med because I have a brother with prescription med problems and what have you, and I didn't want to go that way. I'm thinking maybe it's in the genes, I don't know. And I laid there for the first 6 days, and I felt like I was burning to death from the inside out of my body. And I cried and I prayed and I wanted to die. And I had a vision of my mother-in-law, my beloved mother-in-law, who died 6 months before I was sick. This woman went to church every day. Beautiful Irish woman. And she called me her boyfriend because we'd sit and talk, because I understood her. I got her. It's the Irish thing. We like to talk. And she came to me in a vision, and I was praying to die. And unbeknownst to me, I thought it was hallucinations. There was this raging thunderstorm going on, but it was really a raging thunderstorm. And she came to me, and I had blips of all these people I loved who had died. But then all of a sudden, she's facing me, and she's laughing, and she says, "Hi, my boyfriend." And we called her Nan, and I said, "Nan, I want to come home. Please take me with you. I can't do this anymore. I I gotta go, I'm ready. And she smiled and she goes, no, not yet, my boyfriend. She goes, you're gonna be all right. It's gonna hurt, but you'll be okay. I'll see you later. And I'm grabbing for her and she goes. I had a doctor who was atheist and I told her the story and she goes, oh, you're seeing things? I said, well, I don't know, but I conveyed it to her and I'm not gonna lie to you, the chemo messed my mind up a little bit too. It was brutal. She sends a shrink in to talk to me and he's a rabbi, he's a Jewish doctor. And he starts laughing and he goes, I believe you, you're fine. What else you wanna talk about? I said, what do you mean? He says, pay me for an hour. I said, you wanna watch the Yankees? We watched the Yankee game. So for 7 days, stuff burned through my body, but it worked and I'm here. And it was hard going through it and it was even harder on my wife and my kids, but I'm here, man. And I'm lucky.
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6: And we're back with Our American Stories and with firefighter Nils Jorgensen's story. Nils contracted the rarest form of leukemia from his work at Ground Zero after the events of 9/11. Thankfully, he went into remission, and Nils was more than thankful. He noted that the late Koch Industries leader David Koch had given hundreds of millions of dollars to cancer research and New York City hospitals. And today, Nils partially credits David for being alive. And so Nils, well, he wanted to show his gratitude. Let's continue with his story.
7: You know what the problem is today in the world? No one is grateful anymore. There is no gratefulness. It's just gone. And that was the main emphasis of my letter. But all I wanted to do with that letter was just say, hey, sir, thank you. This is somebody you've helped. You have no idea who I am, no idea what my life's about, but I want you to know you've blessed my life. And that was the only reason I did it. I was sitting there one day and I was just feeling thankful for everything. And I saw them hammering him on TV over some political nonsense. And I didn't agree with everything the man said or did or stood for, but they were blistering this guy over something so minute, and it upset me so much. And I'm like, don't they realize the good that this man has done? And I just said, you know what? I want him to know that there's people out there that do appreciate it. And that was the main reason why I sat down at that very moment in my best grammar school penmanship, because I'm not a computer guy and I'm technologically horrible, and I probably would have sent an email to, I don't know, Australia somehow, whatever. It wouldn't have gotten there. So I said, let me write an old school letter and let me look up the address for where they're headquartered and let me send it in the hopes that he gets it. And a couple weeks later, I was like, oh, I guess maybe they didn't get it and it's okay. I mean, I didn't want anything. I wanted nothing from him. I wanted to just say thank you. And I got a call, you know, from Christine Nichols, from, you know, I guess it's his public relations folks. And I was blown away. And I was like, wow, you know what? This man knows that I'm grateful. And that meant everything. Mr. Koch invited me to the dedication of his new cancer wing at Sloan Kettering. And I'm sitting there, and Mr. Koch came up with his wife, and he's just such a lovely guy. And he says, Nels, I'm so glad you made it here today. And I said, you know, Mr. Koch, I didn't expect a free lunch or anything like that. And I says, but I just wanted to get a chance to shake your hand and say thank you. I said, you know this very well as a fellow survivor. If it wasn't for research and it wasn't for people devoting their life to the cause of cancer, we wouldn't be here. And he smiled and he says, you're so right. And he just said, thanks for the acknowledgement. And I says, Mr. Koch, thank you, sir. It's my honor. And we parted ways. And, you know, I said, oh, hopefully I'll see you when the building's completed, if we get around to it. And that was my last interaction with him, but it was wonderful. It was so funny. I took my kids to the museum in New York a couple weeks ago. And I'm walking in the David Koch wing, and I'm going, oh, my God, this guy helped everybody, you know? And then we walked somewhere else. I forgot where we were in the city. And I said, oh, we walked past the Metropolitan Opera to get to our car. And I look up, and there's his wing there. And I'm saying, wow, this guy did a lot of good for this city. And, yeah, and just a gentleman. He seemed to me a humble, unassuming gentleman. And I walked away going, wow, I can't believe this guy's like this huge business titan. He just didn't come off that way. You know, I was expecting this swaggering, almost John Wayne guy with a chip and maybe, you know, a second to put out his hand and say, yeah, how you doing, and keep on going. But he stood there for a good few minutes and just chatted, and it was really nice. It was a great memory I have, really great memory of him. And I'm sure some of my union brethren, you know, he's big business and we're not and blah, blah. Hey, listen, I don't know the last pro-union guy who's dedicated hundreds of millions of dollars to cancer research or other philanthropic causes that help people. So I tell him, go stick it. See, that's the problem in you know, everyone gets a trophy now, is if your trophy's bigger or you have more trophies, people are upset. But it's like, wait a minute, back when I was a kid, you know, you had to work for stuff. You know, I studied for 4 years to become a fire lieutenant to get a $20,000 a year raise. And I say that to my son. My son's 19 and he's actually training to be a pilot, and he's not sure. He's in a limbo. He doesn't know what to do. And I said, son, let me explain something to you. I said, you're in America. And I said, no one can tell you no, unless God forbid you have a huge disability or whatnot. And even then you could probably still do it. And I said, don't tell your mother we're talking like this, because my wife has a no curse policy, so I have to be really guarded. She's tough, and I'm very scared of her. She's 5'2", and she's the drill sergeant around here, but the best. I said, son, no one owes you shit, and no one owed me shit. And I said, guess what I did last year? I said, I paid off my house after 25 years. It's paid off. Not a big house, just a ranch, nothing special, but it's paid off. I said, I bought it when I was 24 years old. I got the quickest down payment I could scrape together. And my father said, at the minute you can buy a house, you buy a house. And I did. And there was many, many months. Once my wife stopped working and the baby started coming, well, I went, Dad, this is a mistake. He said, kid, just keep as you're going. Don't worry about it. It'll be paid off. And I said it to my son. I said, guess what? You'll do the same thing. I says, but no one's going to give it to you. I said, I'll help you along if I can. You know, I pay for his flying lessons because it's not cheap. And I says, but I want you to put it to good use. And he's like, Dad, I will. And that's the problem. Everybody feels like someone owes them something. No one owes me nothing. And I say to people, they rip me, oh, my pension. And I say, listen, I said, I know pensions are a tricky subject. I said, but I did a lot of dangerous, crazy, dirty shit for my pension. And I said, if it's so much money, why am I still out there working with, I don't have active cancer, thank God, but you know, it's in me or whatever. I said, why would I be out there working as a stagehand if I made so much money? I said, so thank you. Yeah, I'm grateful for my pension, but I earned every penny of it. And I said, the beautiful thing is everything I owned, I worked for. And that is so hard to instill in people. And that's why, you know, Mr. Koch and his brother were so wildly successful, because somebody instilled that. The lack of fathers. And I understand sometimes divorce or sometimes death, it happens. But to be brought into the world and from day one never have someone looking after you, that's heartbreaking. And unfortunately, it's omnipresent in today's society. And I don't care what race, it's everywhere. Unfortunately, January of 2012, my career was ended. I was retired off the department medically. Because with certain cancers, you're not allowed to return to fire duty. And that, to me, sounds pathetic, but that was probably the worst day of my life. One of them, because I lost what I did. I lost my priesthood. I lost being a fireman and helping people. And one of the weirdest things that totally set me straight after I got cancer, I was really down about losing the job. And my wife said to me, what's wrong with you? I said, I can't handle not being a fireman. And she goes, listen to me. She goes, you got a second chance at life. You got these kids, you have me. She goes, you're gonna have to get past it. And one night I'm at dinner, and I'm cleaning a plate, and my kids are still sitting there. And my daughter goes, you know what one of the best things about Daddy getting cancer was? And my son goes, yeah, he's home with us for dinner all the time. And I washed off the plate, and I put it in the dishwasher, and I walked out and I cried. But it's okay, I'm alive, and I'm watching my children grow, thank God. My oldest daughter, Emily, who's 22, actually was inspired by my nursing care in Methodist Hospital in Brooklyn, New York, where I spent a month. She was inspired to become a nurse, and she's starting her nursing career next week. Just been hired as an emergency room nurse, and I'm so very proud of her, and hopefully that's the silver lining of cancer. Someone now is going out to the world to help and make a difference.
6: And a special thanks to Nils Jorgensen for sharing the full depth and breadth of his story, because 9/11 wasn't about a day. 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And to this day, 9/11 in my family, around that New York tri-state region, is just, it's not just a day. And if you have a chance, whatever you do, go to New York City and see what remarkable things the architects and the folks there have done to commemorate that day. The museum is spectacular. Every American should go to that, like they should go to the Smithsonian in Washington, D.C., and try and do the Lewis and Clark Trail. The story of 9/11, Nils Jorgensen's story, here on Our American Story.

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8: There's no word yet. I'm Paul Stevens, Fox News. President Trump still looking to make a final determination, quote unquote, on that proposed ceasefire extension with Iran.
9: It does remain unclear at the moment whether Iran has indeed agreed to the president's key asks, and that includes Iran's commitment to never obtain a nuclear weapon. President Trump also demanded unrestricted shipping traffic in the Strait of Hormuz and the removal of mines in the waterway. And regarding Iran's highly enriched uranium, the president says the stockpile will be unearthed by the United States, which it is agreed is the only country, along with China, with the mechanical capability of doing so in close coordination and conjunction with the Islamic Republic of Iran, plus the International Atomic Energy Agency, and destroyed.
8: And that's Fox's Madeline Rivera in D.C., Iran's parliament speaker, in a posting on X, writing, quote, "We do not gain concessions through talks, but through missiles," unquote. Both sides would be required to discuss the destruction of Iran's enriched nuclear uranium within the 60-day ceasefire. Two federal judges, meantime, blocking President Trump in two different situations.
10: A federal judge ruled that the administration cannot move any money for the time being into the $1.8 billion weaponization fund, which is meant to pay out people who think they have been victimized by the federal government. Then a separate federal judge ruled that President Trump's name has to come off the Trump Kennedy Center, and the administration cannot move forward with planned renovations that would close the center for 2 years. And that is too much for the president. In a very long post, he concludes with this: "I have instructed the Department of Commerce to make all necessary arrangements with Congress to allow a full and complete transfer of this institution, giving them the responsibility for its operation, maintenance, and management."
8: And that is Fox's Peter Doocy at the White House. 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
8: War Secretary Pete Hegseth meeting with his counterparts from Australia and the UK in Singapore to discuss the partnership there and its growing role in the Indo-Pacific region. The War Secretary pledging America's commitment to the alliance. The
12: United States, as we've said from the beginning, and we think the review we undertook only strengthened this partnership, remains committed to the AUKUS partnership and is moving to, as quickly as possible, to enhance our combined submarine presence in the Pacific region.
8: And the AUKUS meeting comes as China has grown its fleet in the Pacific, Secretary Hegseth promising to continue American perseverance in the region. Continued clashes between ICE agents, police, and anti-ICE protesters in New Jersey. Our Steve Harrigan is in Newark at the Delaney Hall Detention Center.
13: We saw a heavy state police presence. They were out there to keep security. But once again, we saw more violence, a pitched battle between law enforcement and about 500 protesters for about 45 minutes here in Newark. Right about 10 p.m., the crowd changed. It got younger. A lot of people evidently prepared for a fight. They had headgear on, helmets, gas masks, knee pads. And when you saw them all start running with cases of water and paper towels, they were getting ready to get tear gas. They were going to use that water and paper towels to clean out the gas.
8: Now, demonstrators say Homeland Security has failed to maintain safe and sanitary conditions within that facility, resulting in a detainee hunger strike that the agency denies is actually taking place. New Jersey State Police setting up designated protest zones and vehicle checkpoints in anticipation of clashes. The U.S. military saying it carried out another strike Friday, yesterday, on a boat accused of smuggling drugs in the Eastern Pacific Ocean, killing at least three. It was the third attack this week, pushed the overall death toll over 200 people. I'm Paul Stevens. This is Fox News.
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25: News Talk 790 WNIS. Your forecast going to be sunny this afternoon, high of about 78. Mostly clear tonight, lows down to around 55. For tomorrow, Sunday, sunny with a high of about 75, low 59. On Monday, partly sunny, chance of showers and storms in the afternoon. High 82, low 62. Mostly sunny Tuesday, high 74, low 58. We're at 77 right now on the south side, 76 on the peninsula, 77 on the Outer Banks.

0: 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We're talking tubs, we're talking showers, we're talking with Frank Chipula from 24-Hour Tubs and Showers. 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And his phone number, 757-793-0600. That's 757-793-0600. Of course, we are live and local on WNIS. You can always join the show, 757-627-7979. As we talk about how to get you a brand new tub or shower, get it done for less without sacrificing quality, and especially without sacrificing quality on that installation. You want to make sure it's done right. That's what Frank's all about. Good morning, Frank. Welcome back to the Mighty 790. What's going on, buddy?
1: Hey, good morning, Lee. And how's everybody doing out there in radio land?
0: We're doing all right. How you doing up there? What's on your mind these days?
1: Well, I tell you, the big thing on my mind right now is how I can get a tub and shower into your bathroom. A new tub and a new shower makes that bathroom look so good. The only complaints I have is when they see the new tub and the shower, they look at the rest of the bathroom and they go like, hey, can we do everything else? And we just don't do that kind of work. It just does. It's not profitable. And it does, for what we're trying to accomplish with the low prices, we can't really make any money doing that and stay afloat. But we are looking at doing a package where it's a DIY package, where it'll be a prepackaged sink and toilet, flooring, and so on and so forth. As for after the tub and the shower is done, we will go ahead and provide those for you to install yourself. And hopefully I can find some contractors that are reliable that I can go ahead and refer them to you. But I cannot yet do that because I'm not going to go ahead and put a product in your home that we do not have a good business plan on and an installation plan.
0: So I guess it kind of works out, though, because if you're thinking about redoing that bathroom, you want to start with the tub or the shower, right? You want to start with the wet area and then build around that, rather than you'll work with anybody. So if somebody has already, painted the rest of it and they have whatever color set is going on, you can choose a tub or shower around that, but it's much easier to start with the tub or shower and then go from there, right?
1: It really is. It's you have to undo things that you do when you start with the minor things. Always do your, in home improvements, the big thing is do the large part of the project first. Don't do the small stuff. Like a lot of people would go ahead in kitchens and backsplashes. They would do the backsplash and then they say, okay, let's get a new countertop. Well, the backsplash got to come off unless they know what they're doing. Especially if you change your cabinet height, then you're all screwed up. So all that money you spent on that backsplash and all that time you put into it is now being torn out because you were thinking you were making progress, but what you were really doing was just throwing money out there because it pleased you emotionally. It wasn't something that was strategically strapped, that planned out and then implemented. There is a sequence to all of this. And if you follow the sequence, even as a homeowner, you can actually do a pretty good job if you're a DIY person. So it's the same process works with any product you're installing, but it basically doesn't make sense until you're in the middle of it. And when you're making the mistakes and when you're drowning in your stupidity and your motivation to get something done without knowing how to do it, tell it like it is, guys. We never have done that. We've always started a project knowing we know how to do it, right? It's like a map. A man with a map in their car in the old days. No, you were not a man if you had a map in your car. You should know where you're going. So we kind of take the same approach here. We kind of look at it from the standpoint of a customer does not know how to buy a home improvement project. That's how we go ahead and focus, because when we focus like that, we know we're going to inform the person that is not informed And 99% of the people that we talk to are not informed of the entire process. Some men and some ladies know actually more about the process than others. So we don't rely on that. We basically make sure that you are informed from A to Z, no matter what your experience level is in life. But the biggest thing when you're doing a home improvement contracts with a company is, do you trust them? That is going to be the actual feel-good part. If you don't trust the person, you are constantly going to be hounding that person. Now, there may not be nothing wrong, but in your mind, in your feelings, you don't feel good about the contractor. And with that, you're going to be checking up on them, depending on your personality and how you do it. Sometimes you're going to be really annoying to the contractor, and that leads into them wanting to get out of there faster. Now, if it's justified or not, it doesn't make a difference. People go through this vacillation, and they have to trust the contractor to do it correctly. And when you see something going on that is not the way you thought it was going to happen, 9 out of 10 times, you're the person that is wrong. A professional will do the process in a manner that they have been doing it for however long and have proven successful. And there's many methodologies in how to install these things, but there's only one right way to install them. So it's the sequence you have to go through. And when we go out and talk to people in a home, they tell us they are looking for a good product, looking for good install at a price they can afford. Well, I understand that. I mean, that's pretty basic, wouldn't you say? If that's all you're looking for, you really haven't done any research. You're doing research with calling me out to your home is what you're doing. But what they're really saying is they want a company that they can trust that provides quality products and trained installers with good warranties and guarantees for a price that fits the budget. Those statements are different, even though they sound very similar. A good product is a proven product. So you're looking for a proven product that has history. You got to have a proven installation methodology. And if you have those two things starting off from the very beginning, you're assured success without taking into effect that oddball thing that may come pop up, someone drop a nuclear bomb on us or something of that nature. Bizarre stuff comes out of left field, you don't know where it's at. That's when your contractor that you paid him for comes into play, because the contractor that has his knowledge base and you don't know what that knowledge base is, when you go ahead and see something go sideways, you'll see the contractor make a shift. And that contractor has to be capable of making that shift, number one. Number two is actually identifying that there is a problem. That should be number one. And then basically implementing a plan that's going to solve the issue. I remember I was with a customer one time that we were in a home and we were taking out the actual bathroom. And when we took out we were doing a full bathroom at that point. We took out the tub and area, and this was a two-story house with a basement. And when you the bathroom was on the first floor, but when we opened it up, the subfloor was all rotted. And when we went ahead and pulled the subfloor up, everything below it, the studs and everything, was like done. It was done. Its life expectancy was zero at all that interior. It was the rot. There was nothing holding up that section of the house. Well, we're not a structural organization. We have never been a structural organization. 99.9% of the contractors out there that do home improvements are not structural contractors. When you have a structural issue, something that needs an engineering stamp because it has load bearing, and you want that taken out and installed, you have to have certain calculations by these engineers to put in new beams, new piers, new headers, whatever is necessary to go in. Now, when you're looking at rot, that is basically like a 2x4 or a base plate. That's where the 2x4 sits on that base plate, and it has a top plate on the same thing. And when that's bad, that's more of a repair, not an issue. But it's those basically, aha, what did we find? I wish this was treasure, I'd be rich. But it's not, it's a disaster. And the disaster is what you fear. And it is the least amount of your worries. It very seldom happens, but it does happen. I got to prep everybody I talk to because one day it's going to happen to where it's just out of the imagination is like, oh my God, what is going on here? And we got to stop the job, bring in engineers, and we will bring people to the table. Now we're doing it without getting paid.

what you want done. But yet, you need to, that contractor needs to know when he has to scream uncle and say, look, Mr. Homeowner, you got issues here beyond my capability. I can do what you want done. However, I can't do what needs to be done before I can do what I need to do. And that's the guy, that's the professional. He knows his limits. Instead of going ahead, and this is where it comes into play, the homeowner starts to push the contractor because he or she starts feeling a little bit of unnerviness going on. People pick up on these things. The contractor's not saying anything, scared that he's going to go ahead and wake up a sleeping dog in you that basically he doesn't want to deal with at the time. He wants to go ahead and look at and try to find a solution. He doesn't need to be playing school teacher at this point. He needs to go ahead and identify all the issues and then come up with a game plan to solve them. If it's with him or with somebody else. And once that formula is put together in his head, then he can go ahead and communicate that to you there. But basically, you know, what's going to happen to your tub in the shower if you did not take action to do it? It's all that stuff underneath it. When you're buying home improvements, you for tubs and showers, there's certain things you want to stay away from. I mean, how do you know that if you put a liner over your existing tub and shower or over the walls, how do you know what's under that original tub and shower is not rotten and bad and melt and mold, mildew and piping problems and whatever? You know, not until you tear it out. So when you put in a product that's going to be a liner, it's just a facelift is all it is. Think of it as a mask. You're not doing anything structural. You're not taking anything out. They go in, and my crew could actually do that in probably 4 hours, if that. Because you're not spending the time to take out all the old product and inspecting the wood and inspecting the piping and repiping and putting new valves in and doing the necessary things that's underneath, that's going to give your project long-term use. So, you know, price will always go up. And when you're in a situation like right now, we're in, okay, gas prices is high. Everything has slowed down. To be honest with you, all sales have slowed down because everybody's scared of buying a car because that $4.50 a gallon or something you're paying out there, it's just ridiculous. It takes that extra money out of your pocket, and it makes you feel very unnerving. So you have to go ahead and look at the pricing. Now, this is where you right now that need the tub and the shower are waiting for the miracle. The company that can give you twice as much for half price. Well, that ain't going to happen. What's going to happen is that you're going to call up a company. They're going to come out. And they're going to sit you down, measure your bathroom, and then give you a big, long presentation about how they're the biggest, they're the best, and they're going to go ahead and be God's gift to home improvement contracting. And, you know, and it sounds great. Everybody's got a story. I haven't heard anybody go out there and tell somebody they're the worst contractor in the world. They go out there and tell you what they are, a good contractor. Now, sometimes they do go ahead and exaggerate. Is good excellent or is bad good? What is it? Definition of what the words that they use sometimes come into question. But you're going to see prices constantly go up. And when you those guys come out and talk to you, they're going to hit you with a price tag that is going to knock your socks off and might knock your head off too, because it's going to go, you're talking about what? Right now, a high-end, which is something that is at the farthest reaches of a pricing, my dad's first house was half the cost. He bought a house for $14,000. It was a nice house. And now you're looking, you know, right at between 25 and 20.

0: $28,000 for a high-end tiled shower. Size don't really make that much difference. It does add time. And time is, money, they say, and that is true. But everybody wants to go ahead and have a nice bathroom, shower, tub. And once you have a nice shower and tub, it really does make you feel cleaner. It's like your car. You know how you notice when you clean your car through a car wash, it runs better? It's just something about having a clean car. So when you're looking at a contractor and these guys coming out giving you these high prices and stuff, you got to assess your situation. What is your potential for major damage in your home? And these guys are cookie cutters. They basically want to, same thing in every bathroom out there, keep it regimented at a high price, and they're going to make money. And you know the ones, because you'll see them on TV, you'll see them on trade shows, you'll see you not they'll not be knocking on your door. I mean, they're all over the place. They're trying to drum up business. So when a contractor has a low experience rating, he's a little more timid. Don't be scared of that contractor. Look at the way he handles himself, because that contractor can go ahead and be limited in experience, but he can have a good business mind and know his limitations and ask him, if I start this project and we find problems, will you be able to handle it, or will you be calling somebody else in to solve it? And look for the answer. If he hesitates and he stammers and doesn't quite know how to answer the question, odds are you either caught him by surprise, or he hasn't ran into a situation where he's capable of go ahead and having to call somebody else out. That's a danger one there. If he doesn't know when to call somebody else out, he's going to continue with the project and try to do a quick fix. So when you're buying a tub and shower, I know it sounds like it's a simple change out, but it really isn't. It really isn't. 50% of your cost you don't even see because it's underneath the tub and the shower. But yet, when the ladies go out and look at the tub and the shower, they go out to the store and look at a low-end pricing of these tubs and showers, and they go, "Oh, well, I can do it for that. Let's pay the guy $500 to install it." A contractor cannot come out to your home unless they have a minimum of a $7,000 to $8,000 contract, and that's labor. If they can't turn that $7,000 to $8,000, they cannot do your project typically. Then you fall into what they call a handyman. So your negotiation may put you in the you may be setting up the situation wrong. So this all is a perimeter what you know as well. So it's daunting out there, but can you solve all this? Well, you find a company that has a good reputation with a name you can trust. Warranties are only as good as the company offering them. There's no such thing as a guarantee in life. Products guaranteed. Labor, that's guaranteed. But how about the warranties? Yes, you sign a contract, you go ahead and want it installed. We do the installation. We guaranteed the installation of it, and we did it. And you write the other second half of the check. Sounds simple. And it is from that standpoint after you do all your homework. Why do people hesitate in moving forward? Right now, we have more hits hitting our website than people are just, the designers and stuff are just awed at the responses we have on our website. Y'all are out there looking at our website. If you go to our website at 24hourtubsandshowers.com, 24hour, HOUR, tubs, TUBS, and AND, showers, showers.com. Look at all those pictures we have on there. The galleries, I mean, that's the one that hits, people like to look at is the galleries. They want to glance at it. A picture is 1,000 words. Well, we got billions of words on our website, and we got a lot of pictures. A lot of nice little things that you can go look at and get some good ideas there. But most of the people hesitate to do these things, especially the ladies. They're scared. That's why most home improvements are purchased by men. The ladies are being talked down to in this industry. Karen, when she started this company, one thing she hammered into everybody's head was, we are going to make this a lady-friendly business. I've had more single women purchase from me than in my whole lifetime in this one product. It's just amazing when you set your company up right and you go ahead and tell your people that are communicating with your customers how to communicate with them and how to treat them in just a normal, positive manner, how much more business we create by being positive on things, taking away that fear. And people hear the horror stories. I mean, and look, you have a success story over here and you got a horror story on the right side. Left is a good story. Let's change that around. Left is a bad experience, and then right is a good experience. You have those two different experiences there. And the horror story on the left is going to get more traction and be heard and seen by 10 times, 100 times more people than the success part of it. If you had a successful bathroom, you're like a Texan in the first month. You're going to brag about everything you're doing. I think y'all heard me say that before. Texans are trained early. If you can't brag about it, just don't do it. So when you're out there looking for this thing here, those bad experiences are going to be in your head. The fear is going to stop you cold in your tracks, and you're going to miss opportunities. The expense that you're going to come out is your expense. There's no way around it. If you're paying 10% more or 10% less, I found that last 10% you're trying to negotiate on somebody kills you as a homeowner, because that's when you squeeze a guy so tight that he's rushing to do it to get out of it to make the money that he needs to, because you negotiated him too far. You got to leave a little money on the table for this contractor, because if you do, you'll see the attitude change of this contractor. Because nothing worse than a contractor doing the work and him not feel like he's getting paid enough. Guess what happens to your project at that point? It starts to go bad on you. Yep, it's just the way it is. You can, and sometimes contractors are living hand to mouth, especially now. Now, if you want to buy something in home improvements, now's the time to do it, guys. Get off your duff, make your phone calls, because right now the contractors are willing to negotiate a little bit. Why? Because business is slow because of $4.50 gas. I think it's going under four now, but you get the idea. So, it's people always say, oh, it's bad timing. I mean, come on, we're 24 hours. We get this thing done in one day. What kind of bad timing do you have that you can't take one day out of your life and install a bathtub and a shower? Bad timing is an excuse. So when you're doing these tubs and showers, have an idea of what you're looking for. You want a conversion? You just want to take what you got, just make it better? Do you need upgrades? Map it out a little bit. Spend a little time of really focusing on what you need. If you spend as much time, ladies, in just trying to understand a home improvement project like you do when you go out to buy your clothing and dress, get your jewelry and whatever y'all buy, If you spend that much time on the home improvement project you're trying to do, you'll feel much better, much better. So you've got to make sure this project works well. The contractor, a justified solidifying a contract with a contractor or the contractor with you, he has to know your vision in your head. And if you don't have that vision, he doesn't know which way to go. So there's a lot of variables in doing these home improvements. But real quick, give us a call, 757-793-0600, and we can go ahead and book you an appointment. We'll come out there and talk with you, show you our wares, give you a retail price, and immediately give you our price. We're not going to sit there and go $1,000 off, $2,000 off, whatever it takes, calling our bosses up, calling our ex-wife up, whatever. Okay. The excuses the contractor uses to make a phone call to make it look like he's going to a higher authority negotiating for you is BS. Now, there is times, don't get me wrong, there is times where even I have to call in to find out a price on something because somehow it doesn't sound right or look right on my computer. And those things do pop up, but not as a pre-planned selling process. It's there to force you to do something you don't want to do. We go ahead and help you do what you want to do. There's a difference. Everybody's a big boy, a big girl, but we want everybody on the same party wagon by their own volition, not just by being thrown up on that party wagon and say, have fun. It ain't gonna happen. So, first thing you look at, is he credentialed? Is he a licensed contractor in the state of Virginia? What kind of experience does he have? Is he new in the business? Is he have a reasonable length of time, or is he an old pro? Those two variables right there are gonna give you your scope of your project. Making sure that that scope is done. So I can give you a negative on each one of those, an experienced guy and a new guy. The new guy, of course, hasn't seen everything. He's only seen what he's seen. So basically, he hasn't had a big learning curve yet. So you might say, oh, he's too new. I don't know if I like that. Okay. But let's take it to the other end. The old pro out there. Been doing things the way he's been doing them for years. But basically, the products that he's used to using now are inferior to what basically is out there today. So he has to learn new products, installation methodologies, everything. So he's really a new contractor too. But what happens with the older contractors, they're so regimented, they don't install the newer products correctly. Now, you want a positive? The new guy is more rambunctious, wanting to satisfy you. It'll probably do the extra mile and give you a little bit more after the project's done because he's still looking at it from a standpoint of like he wants to make you happy. It's not a confrontational situation. The old pro, the positive is he's been in so many situations, he doesn't get rattled. So there's positives and negatives on the new guy and the old pro and the mid guy. You're not going to get away from it. So address it. Take it in, take it in and understand that. So now you get by the credentials. He's licensed, he has reasonable experience in what he's doing. Most contractors now are specialists. Don't ask him to do kitchen cabinets if he's doing a deck out back. You're not going to like the framing hammer coming in there trying to do the fine work that you need in cabinets. So make sure the guy has the experience in what you want done. And if you do that, you're getting the installation process managed by the contractor, but yet you feel good about it. And ask him what happens if it goes bad. What happens when you find rot? What happens if you do find a mold and mildew? Well, we clean it up. Well, yeah, but what if it's an infestation? What do you do? Oh, well, we got to hire someone to come in and do it, or you got to hire someone to do it because we're not licensed to do restorations or basically mold mitigation. So there's all these variables here that you think is these contractors know what you're thinking, and you got to be able to communicate that with you. I'm basically talking to the women right now on this right here. It's knowing what you want and knowing how to give the contractor the information of what you want. Pictures are great, examples are great, things of this nature. Just give the guy a good idea. These guys are creative. There's a reason why certain cons men take their home improvement career and make it a wonderful thing, and some of them make it a bad thing. And that is because they're meant to do that type of work, but they're creative. The old analogy, this is the way it was conceived, this is the way it was engineered, and this is the way it was installed. And yet the end result is not what it was perceived to be that way, but yet the way it was done was different. It's amazing how that works, but those are the three steps that you got to go ahead and look at. The second thing is going to be, what product are they using? Have they installed the product before? Does he know the ins and outs of that product? Or are you going to try to go out and be an artsy dartsy designer and come up with this unrealistic product selection that's going to have to change the installation process because you done went ahead and bought some products that are harder to install? And a great example of that is tile. You can go to your store and you can buy tile for $1.20 a square foot. And you can go out there and buy it for $20 a square foot. What makes it so different? Why such a big difference? The reason is manufacturing. How fast can they manufacture the $1.29 tile? You want to stay away from. It's Adobe tile. It's one color on the inside and one color on the outside. If you ever chip it, you're going to see a different color. It's going to be like a sore thumb. I call them Adobe tile. Then you got your regular tile, which basically uses a 3/8 inch grout line. Or you can go to your fancy tile with the square edges instead of a rounded edge. You got to order. Not 10% overage, you got to order 20, 25% overage. Because now you're talking about a nice solid square ridge on the tile. And if it's chipped anywhere, you can't use that. Maybe for scraps and things. There's all these variables here. I love it. One day I was talking to a contractor friend of mine, and he went ahead and quoted this lady on installing some windows. And he gave her a price. They signed an agreement and all of that. And then all of a sudden, a designer got involved. Well, the designer said, "Oh, well, let's go ahead and open this up from a two-window bay to a one-window bay, but let's put a huge picture frame in there and so forth." Well, the contractor said, "Okay." He came back and said, "This is the price of the project you're looking for." She said, "Well, you told me it was this for per window." Well, in her mind, that was good enough. When she asked that question, that was good enough. But the reality is that changing a window, keeping the same footprint without changing the header and everything else, is one price, is an in and out. But when you start taking down walls or structure between the windows, you got to take it out, put a new header beam across the actual window, and it means you got drywall on the inside, and you have basically your exterior work as well. It's a lot more work. It's four times the work, not double the work, but four times the work. Because of preconceived ideas. Give us a call. 24HoursTubsAndShowers.com, 757-793-0600. I want to thank everybody for going ahead and booking up my time during my vacation. I just came over, and that's actually today is my first day that I really feel good. I was running about with pneumonia, and I didn't even know I was going to be able to live. It was really, really bad. But I'm going on vacation, going to the Bahamas, and I asked a job to respond, and we booked up our time slot so I don't got to worry about anything, so I can go away and not think about work. So we're all booked up there. That $2,000 discount for doing that was a real big winner. And so was the customers. Now you got an extra $2,000 off of being flexible. I wish I had one more though. I wish I had a backup, somebody that would be willing to go ahead and say, Frank, I'll do it. I'll do your tub and shower, but I'll be flexible. At a moment's notice, we'll have the product in and all that. At a moment's notice, if you need to change the installation date to suit your needs, that saves us money actually. We can pass that savings on to you. Because the worst thing that a contractor needs is a hole in his production schedule. So if you could be flexible and say, I can have it installed anytime during this month or this month, and give us that flexibility, we'll have a hard set date. Don't worry about that. We'll have a hard set date and have it installed by that date. We're just asking you, can you be flexible to do it earlier at a moment's notice? If that, we'll give you an extra discount so we can have that slot filled no matter what happens. Now, I wish I had one of those clients, and I'm thinking about asking y'all if you're looking for just one last chance at that $2,000 and you want to be that person. Give us a call, 757-793-0600. 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You'll never get lost. And mention WNIS. 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I'll do my best to be out there to give you the first shot at it.
1: 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Got about a minute left here, Frank. What closing words from you? What do you want people thinking about until we hear from you next week?
0: Don't let this situation scare you. Everybody right now is frozen. 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
7: Americans injured. I'm Pam Puso, Fox News. American forces have reportedly been hurt in Kuwait after an Iranian strike. Fox's Madeline Rivera has the details.
8: Bloomberg reports at least five Americans were hurt after Iran launched a ballistic missile towards a Kuwaiti airbase earlier this week. The missile was intercepted by Kuwaiti forces, but falling debris reportedly hit the Ali al-Salem airbase. Per Bloomberg, two MQ-9 Reaper drones were also seriously damaged in the incident. Meantime, a White House official telling Fox President Trump will only make a deal that is good for America and satisfies his red lines. Iran can never possess a nuclear weapon. The president has maintained his key asks, which not only includes preventing Iran from obtaining a nuclear weapon, he also demanded unrestricted shipping traffic in the Strait of Hormuz.
7: War Secretary Pete Hegseth has warned that military action is still on the table if a deal cannot be reached. President Trump is scrapping plans for a big overhaul at the Kennedy Center following a judge's ruling.
9: President Trump says he has no interest in overseeing a major renovation of the Kennedy Center unless he is free to bring the institution back physically, financially, and artistically. In a social media post, the president says his administration will now return control of the performing arts venue back to Congress. The move follows a ruling by a federal judge in D.C. ordering President Trump's name to be removed from the Kennedy Center's facade, finding the center's board did not have the authority to unilaterally change the name. The judge also put on hold plans to close the center for 2 years during renovations. At the White House, Jared Halpern, Fox News.
7: Another federal judge has temporarily halted a weaponization fund to compensate people who claim to be targets of political investigations. 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
7: His doctor says he's fit to serve. The results of President Trump's recent physical are in. Fox's Deborah Valentine reports.
13: The White House has released a memorandum detailing President Donald Trump's May 26 physical at Walter Reed Medical Center in Bethesda, Maryland. It indicates President Trump remains in excellent health, demonstrating strong cardiac, pulmonary, neurological, and overall physical function. It also says the president's cognitive function is within normal limits, with the president scoring 30 out of 30 on the Montreal Cognitive Assessment. The memo also indicates the swelling of President Trump's legs has improved and that bruises on his hands are benign. President Trump turns 80 years old on June 14th. Deborah Valentine, Fox News.
7: Strategic peace planning in the Indo-Pacific. Secretary of War Pete Hegseth spoke in Singapore earlier today and touted maritime partnerships with Australia and the UK.
14: Today, we're pleased to announce the first AUKUS Pillar 2 signature project, focused on fielding advanced uncrewed undersea vehicles, or UUVs. And I want to thank these two gentlemen for their leadership in ensuring we stayed on track with Pillar 2 and found something critical to all three of our countries.
7: The announcement comes as China expands its fleet in the Pacific. Secretary Hegseth promised to continue America's presence in the region. The head of the World Health Organization is on the ground in eastern Congo, where a rare strain of the Ebola virus continues to spread. The agency says more than 900 cases have been reported and more than 200 deaths are suspected. Cases also confirmed now in neighboring Uganda. This particular strain of the virus has no approved treatment or vaccine. International health workers are also dealing with a local population angry over stringent medical protocols.
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16: 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It's 11:06. I'm Lee Foster. Your forecast, a sunny day today with a high of 78 this afternoon. Mostly clear tonight, lows down to around 55. For tomorrow, Sunday, sunny, high 76, low 60. And on Monday, partly sunny, chance of showers and storms, mainly in the afternoon, high of about 81, low 62. At the moment, 78 on the south side, 79 on the peninsula, 77 on the Outer Banks. 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
19: Welcome back, everybody. Excited to be back talking about your money. Hope you had a great Memorial Day weekend, safe and secure. It was a little wetter than I want, but that's kind of normal for around here, I think. And anyway, now we're marching on to June. July 4th will be here before you know it. 250th anniversary of our country. That's kind of crazy if you think about it. But if you ever watch the History Channel, I was catching up on some of that, some of the episodes I'd seen before, watching about, you know, General Washington. You know, that you got to know, if you study guys like him, U.S. Grant and other people, how these guys went into battle. The hand of God had to be on those people. To you know, we're not perfect as a country. We have our flaws, no doubt about it. Have in the past, we'll have now, and we'll definitely have some more in the future. But it's just a unique time. And the 250th anniversary of our country, I was telling Damien here just a little bit ago, we're working with Byron Fox, and you probably may have heard before. We've had it over the last number of years occasionally. There's a couple of historians based out of Texas, David and Tim Barton. Some of you know the names, wall builders. They know so much history about our country and the impact of Christians in the founding and, you know, every aspect of our country, even through, of course, today and into the future. So we're working on getting them, or at least one of them, in either David or Tim Barton with me and Byron Fox to record and to play right around July the 4th. And I think that'll give you a unique perspective, and I'm pretty sure we're going to get it done. I'll get a final notice on that here in the not-too-distant future. So a lot going on in the world out there, you know, still gasoline prices, grocery prices, everything is still elevated there because of the war, partly because of the war. I can make the case that, of course, that because of all the government spending, that is aiding in the cost of, you know, elevated prices on this, that, and everything. I assume that gas prices will come down. The oil prices have drifted down a little bit recently, but they kind of ping up and down. And hopefully this will get a peace agreement with Iran, and they'll agree and they'll stick to it. But hopefully the prices of gasoline and everything will start to come down a little bit in the future. We have some elections coming up here this year, later this year, of course, the midterms, and we'll see what's going to happen there. We've got some of these politicians anymore, especially on the left. You know, they're just the crazy stuff they're talking about, whatever they support, you know, transgenderism, they'll bend over backwards, illegal immigrants thinking more about their benefits than ours as U.S. citizens, helping them out with food and whatever, and even giving them the right to vote. Right. And some politicians, well, they're not voting. Really? Really? You're giving them ID and everything else, and you don't think they're going to vote in our elections? That's what they want. So it's like craziness to me. Socialism. These politicians are leaning further and further to the left. And what does that matter to you? Because taxes and everything else. Socialism is not good. It wrecks the economy. It causes the prices of everything to go up, and it doesn't end well, never ends well. Look around the world. You can know that. So make sure you go out and vote, get educated. I'm sure as we draw closer to the elections, we'll be having politicians on and talking about the importance of getting out there to vote. A couple things I want to talk about today, continuing on with the 52% bonus. That goes on for just a couple more weeks. We're almost out of time. June the 15th. Is the final day for us to have talked to you already and to submit an application on your behalf. That's an annuity, a 52% bonus annuity. Well, what's the catch, Steve? The catch is it's probably the last place that the bucket of money that you put into this annuity is ever going to be. It's meant to create lifetime income. It offers increasing income in retirement anytime you have growth. It has a long-term care rider. I talked last week about using the 52% bonus to aid and assist with Roth conversions. So if you want to have, I'm not going to talk too much about it. I'm just going to make mention, hey, it's still going on, but it goes away shortly. And I don't know what the bonus will be after June the 15th. I do know it will not be 52%. It's a great place to roll over 401ks, IRAs, TSPs, Roth IRAs, cash. And it doesn't fix the tax situation. If it's an IRA or 401k TSP, it will become an IRA annuity. If it's a Roth, if you have a Roth account, you want to put that in here, it will be tax-free income in the future. If you've got some cash laying around, and after you do your due diligence, after we get you educated, after we make sure it's suitable for some of your money, Yes, I've got clients putting cash into one of them too. Again, we'll go through, we got brochures, we got videos, we got other things out there, but we need to have a conversation. So call right now, 877-313-4080. That's 877-313-4080, or online at equityoneinc.com. And we'll send you some information and book your online. You can book your own phone call. Set up a 15-minute phone call. Let's answer your questions, get you the information, and see if it's a good fit for you. Well, Steve, I already have an annuity. I got more than one pair of shoes. I've got actually more than one car. Do you need more than one car? No, but sometimes it makes sense to have more than one car. It's me and the wife, right? And so so you can ladder annuities, and maybe you already have a really good one. Leave it alone. This one could be laddered on there for diversification, the big bonus. You know, we showed a couple the other day with $1 million. They had $2 million and showed them with $1 million moving into the annuity, de-risked their portfolio, created a lifetime income stream, helped the wife be taken care of if he died because he had a military pension. And even though he took the survivor benefit, if he died, she's going to lose 45% of his military pension and or a stream of Social Security. In this situation, she's going to lose about $60,000 a year in income if he passes first. So it can help out with that. You transfer them risk of not knowing how long you're going to live because they'll keep paying you even if they have to dip into their own pockets, their own buckets, their own reserves to keep it coming. It has a long-term care rider. After the 10th year, if you turn on the income stream, it will double the income for nursing care and assistant care. And also, it's a great legacy product to hand money off to the next generation because your kids can either get the account value or the bonus account out over a 5 or 10 year payout. There's other factors. And by the way, also, if you have old annuities that are either out of surrender or almost out of surrender, could you upgrade your old annuity into a better annuity? Yes, 100%. Insurance companies really frown upon that. But right now, there is a massive wave. I called it about 4 years ago. I said, I think there's going to be a tidal wave of old annuities rolling into these much better annuities. It's not just a bonus. Bigger caps, greater enhancements, greater liquidity, greater income potential, all those things. The newer ones are, it's like the difference between an iPhone 1 and an iPhone 17 or 18 or whatever there's out right now. I got two iPhones and I think I got 17s. I can't even remember what I got. But my point is, it's a lot different than the original, not just iPhone 1, but different than even the G.I. Joe walkie-talkie type phone I had before that. And even before that, the bag phone back in the late 80s. Things are different, and so are these annuities. If you want to find out about this, time is running out. Again, 877-313-4080. I'm going to talk a little bit in the next segments about tax planning. Haven't talked a whole lot about that recently, but it is beyond the 52% bonus. It is one of the fastest growing strategies of people waking up and going, hey, I got a tax problem. I didn't realize I had a tax problem, but maybe it's not now, but maybe it's when you sell your business. Or maybe it's when you have to take money out of your IRAs and 401ks at age 73 and you don't need it. Or maybe it's in legacy plan or whatever it is. We're going to talk a little bit about tax planning. And the other thing I will tell you, back to the business owners. 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We have two seminars coming up in June. We got Cork and Bull in Chesapeake on Tuesday, June the 9th. And we're back at Fleming Steakhouse in Richmond on Thursday, June the 11th at 6:30 p.m. If you want to come out to these dinner seminars where we talk about market volatility, creating income stream for life, we talk about annuities, we talk about tax planning versus tax preparing, we talk about Social Security and a lot of other topics. If you want to come out to the dinner seminars, maybe you've been out a few years ago. It's been a while. There's all kinds of new content, always new content. 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
19: Guys, welcome back. Hopefully your beginning, unofficial beginning of summer, they say it's around Memorial, right at Memorial Day. Officially, you know, it's still here a few weeks away, I guess. And so, but a lot of you already starting, kids are getting out of school. People are starting to relocate. I did see something on the internet that was interesting the other day. It said that baby boomers are getting in the way of progress. And what they meant by that is baby boomers, many of you are not retiring. Maybe you're trying to top your tanks off, your retirement accounts, you figured out you haven't saved enough, you got some debt you want to pay off or whatever it is. Hey, and you baby boomers need to get out of the way and let younger people come in and get those jobs, because I guess AI and whatever else, there's the, you know, you got to get out of the way for younger people. Well, hey, if you're not ready to go and somebody's willing to pay you, so keep on working. Don't let them bully you. Here's the other thing. You know, the baby boomers are not moving. Well, why not? Because they got a 3 or 4% mortgage and they don't want to move, right? So that's telling a little bit. You know, if you're in your 50s, 60s, 70s perhaps and still got a mortgage and you're doing it because you understand compounded growth and amortized debt, I got a 3% mortgage. My investments are averaging 7 or 8, but that's not why most of you are not leaving. I believe we're meant to do something, work. Keeps your body active, keeps your brain active and all that. But some of you are still working because of, hey, it snuck up on me. I'd like to retire, but I'm not financially, I don't feel like I'm financially ready. You know, you can work by yourself, and many of you are do-it-yourselfers when it comes to your money. But here's what I found out over the years. Some of you need an advisor. You need a coach. You need to make sure you're on the right track. It's not just when, I come in and do I have all my money in the right buckets, or I haven't saved enough money. I'm going to wait till I save enough, then I'll come see you. No, you want to get a coach now, because typically an advisor can help you get to the point that you want to be quicker. And if you're missing anything, help point out deficiencies in your situation, your financial picture, and help you again get there quicker. Or give you peace of mind. I've got some people that are good to go financially, and they're so nervous about, you know, things that they don't want to quit. You go, hey, you got plenty of money. You could retire today. Yeah, but I'm just concerned about that. Okay, whatever. Keep on working. Many of you need a financial advisor. This world is different. This is a different situation. People aren't retiring at all at 65. It used to be a thing. You got to 65, you were out. You had your pension, Social Security. You didn't have any debt. You paid everything off, and you went out of the workforce. They didn't have to bribe you. You were ready to go. You were counting down the days, weeks, minutes, seconds until retirement. Now it's different. Some of you like to retire, but again, you don't think where you need to be. And some of you aren't, unfortunately, for a variety of reasons. Jumping around from job to job, not saving enough. What is enough? You know, you see these ads on TV and on other social medias, posts on Facebook and online ads. Hey, I've got $1.2 million. Do I have enough to retire? Hey, I've got $2.1 million. Is that enough to retire? Depends. Depends on what? Depends on how long you're going to live. Depends on what your income need. What's your Social Security benefit going to be? Have you paid off your debt? Right? Is there pension money involved? What is taxes going to be? Well, you need long-term care in the future. Are you married? Yes. What happens if one of you dies? There's all kinds of things that have to be considered, but that's why doing yourself while you're in the accumulation phase is one thing. The distribution phase is even more dangerous, more challenges, more things to consider. Right? Just having an income strategy about how much money you can safely take out of a bucket, that's a big deal. Anyway, let me get back on track right here. I want to talk a little bit about tax planning. Many of you going to H&R Block, Liberty Tax, TurboTax, or whoever, you do your taxes yourself. For many of you, your problem isn't future taxes. Your problem is maybe you haven't saved enough money, or maybe you have and you're okay. If you only have $300,000 or $400,000 in IRAs, you probably don't have a tax problem. But if you got $700,000, $1 million more, and you got pensions, rental income, and retirement, you may not need. I don't need the IRA, Steve. Well, that's great. That's fantastic. But you know what? At 73, the IRS doesn't care. You're going to be forced to take money out of there. And here's what it might be. I showed somebody recently. I think they had $3 million in IRAs between him and the wife. She had most of the money, right? I told him, you married well, you know, looking at him and telling him, hey, you married well because your wife has done really good with her money. And so, but I showed them, they were in their mid 60s, and I showed them in 8 years' time at a reasonable rate of growth, that 3 million or so could be 6 million, 7 million. And here's the RMD on $6 million, the 4% of that. Do the math right there. You're going to be in a significant tax situation, all right? And you're going to have to take out truckloads of money. Over $200,000 that will have to come out on top of your pensions, on top of your Social Security benefits. That person has a tax problem to fix, right? Other people have high income. High income was high income. It's not if you're making 100 grand or 200 grand. That's good incomes. That's a solid income. But it's not really where this tax team really, it wouldn't be cost efficient for you to hire these guys to help mitigate income taxes. They could, but it doesn't make financial sense on your part. But who does? We figure about $400,000 in income, because at that point you're paying about $70,000 in income taxes. That's when it starts to make sense. Or you're going to sell a piece of real estate. Let's say you bought a house back in the day for $500,000. You're married, so you get $500,000 in tax-free capital gains. But right now the house is worth $1.5. So even with taking that exemption, the capital gain for real estate on your primary residence, you still could have a $500,000 gain above that. Okay, that might be one category. Or maybe you got a house down at Lake Gaston, Smith Mountain Lake, Nags Head, wherever.

0: but you got a $2 million portfolio. You're going to have a $500,000, $1 million capital gain, right? Pay hundreds of thousands of dollars in taxes. That might be a situation. Maybe you're going to sell your business. Maybe you're going to sell your business and the capital gain is like one client's going to be over, you know, several millions of dollars in capital gain. The taxes, right? You over $3 million. What can you do to reduce that down legally? How can you legally reduce taxes, tax credits, and strategies like depreciation, advanced depreciation because of the big, beautiful bill and other things. Things that typical, normal CPAs don't know, right? So whatever your situation is, you're selling real estate, you're selling a business, you got large qualified plans, you got a large non-qualified plan, and you want to take some profit off it to diversify or whatever, but hey, I can't do it now because I'm going to pay hundreds of thousands of dollars in income taxes, capital gains, short or long term. 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
1: Stevens, President Trump returning control of the Kennedy Center to Congress. This after a federal judge ordered his name be taken off the venue.
2: The move follows a ruling by a federal judge in D.C. ordering President Trump's name to be removed from the Kennedy Center's facade, finding the center's board did not have the authority to unilaterally change the name.
1: And that's Fox's Jared Halpern. U.S. Central Command reporting another lethal U.S. military strike on suspected narco terrorists, this one Friday in the eastern Pacific.
3: Intelligence saying the boat was engaged in trafficking operations. Three narco terrorists were killed. No U.S. military personnel were injured.
1: Fox's Chris DeMeo. The White House issuing a memo following President Trump's physical May 26th at Walter Reed, saying that the president is in excellent health and he turns 80 years old in June. America's listening to Fox News.
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4: We open up talking a little bit about the crazy wackadoodle politicians. There's no more Democratic Party. It's a Democratic Socialist Party. You know, they'll do anything. I love it. Not really. I'm being sarcastic here. I love it when they blame, hey, well, like on the Save America Act, where they, you know, one is to provide proof. People have to provide IDs that they're a citizen, registered citizen to vote. Well, that will disenfranchise people. People will not get to vote. Well, I, you know, go on an airplane. When I go on an airplane, I got to supply an ID. When I go into the hospital the other week to visit my dad, he's in the hospital, hopefully out shortly, I had to supply an ID, right? You do almost anything, cash a check, got to supply an ID. So why should be voting be any less important than that? But they talk about it because they want people to vote. But they say, we are trying to steal the elections. Well, you're the ones that are letting any and everybody vote. It's just a crazy time in our country. And some of the policies that they come out with, so hopefully, a growing number of people in this country, especially on the left, that believe that socialism is a good thing. It's a threat. It's a threat, not only to our economic, you know, just financial freedom in this country, but blaming successful people. It's your fault, Elon Musk, that I don't have a good job or have a good business or live in a nice house. It wasn't the fact that I didn't go out and get training and do something. It's your fault. Well, there's things in the Bible, the Ten Commandments, about coveting other people's stuff there that I believe just is is just not right, and it's not biblical. The world is crazy. We're leaning that way, and every time I think it can't get any crazier, then it gets crazier. So elections coming up, and all of it impacts your money. So it's just a little things on my mind. So I talked about politics a little bit again, and I talked about the 52% bonus. I talked last segment about tax planning, and I'm also going to talk about businesses and knowing your value, the value of your business. And by the way, even if you're not the owner of the business, why is it important for you or your business owner to know the value of the business? Because do you not do better? Typically, your boss man, or if you are the boss, the owner of the business, do you not, you know, reward your people with pay raises, promotions, extra perks when the business is doing well? So my point is, even if you're not the owner, you might tell your owner, hey, have we ever gotten an evaluation done on our business? Most people think it's just important if you're selling the business, but there's more to it than that. Business owners, if your largest asset, if the studies are right, which they are because they've been done over and over again, for business owners, their largest asset is their business. Typically, 80 to 90% of their net worth is tied up in their business. And even though you live in a big house, maybe you have multiple houses now, drive nice cars, take nice vacations, have a great life. Just because your business is profitable and you're making really good money, that doesn't always mean that the value of the business is growing. Because eventually, whether you want to take more time off or whether you want to sell to your kids, a key person in the business, or a third party, whether it's a competitor or private equity. Knowing the value of your business is highly important. I say you got to know the value to grow the value, and also at one point in time, maybe harvest the value, and you need to protect it. Because just because you're doing well today doesn't mean you won't be in business in the future. I saw a stat the other day, a number that said Levi jeans. Back in the day when I was growing up, Levi's was everything. You had Levi's jeans. You had multiple pairs of jeans. You had Levi's jackets, jean jackets. You had all that. And I think that the peak, I think they were doing $16 billion in sales. I think that's the number I heard. And now I think they're doing like $4 billion. $4 billion is a big number, but it's not $16 billion. So your business can go backwards. It can go away. AI is going to destroy many businesses, take them away, and move that business to somebody else that is more in line with what's going on in our, the next 5 years is going to radically change a lot of businesses. Many of you will not exist in the future. So knowing the value, tracking the value in that valuation that we do for free, by the way, doesn't cost you anything, but it's telling, it's not just showing you what, if I were to take the business to market, here's what somebody reasonably will be willing to pay. And it gives you a good range of value. Now, within that range of value, your businesses, there's businesses that aren't very good at all. And then there's best in class. And there's a lot of you that are just average. You might think you're above average because everybody thinks their baby is prettier than the next. But is it? What is your strengths? Well, we have very low employee turnover. We have a diversified client portfolio. We have reoccurring revenue. Or maybe you don't. Maybe you're carrying too much debt. Maybe you acquired somebody else, another company, or you bought some equipment, opened a second location, and it started out okay, but it's not working out okay now. So the valuation does way more than just tell you a number. When you grow the value, you can grow your sales, top line, bottom line. 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We want to know, you should know what does the market say your largest asset is worth? I've seen it happen. If your business, whether it's worth $500,000 or $50 million or $500 million, somebody I know, their business is worth, I'd say $100 million bucks. And they've got diversification. They don't have all their eggs in one basket, but compared their money and other investments compared to what their business is worth is about 10%. So if their business is worth $100 million bucks, they got probably got $10 million in other investments. So if you got $1 million, your business worth $1 million, you probably have $100,000 in outside investments, maybe more. This is just a rule of thumb. 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What happens if you can't sell the business? 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What happens if you lose key employees or AI takes over and what was a thriving business starts to back off? You want to notice the trends. 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So right now, a lot of you, most of you have gotten your tax returns done for 2025. 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So if you go to scale2sell.com/value, it'll start the process of us getting information from you. And we keep it private. We don't share it with anybody. We can get the information from you and we'll provide a report. You should have that report done annually. 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Better quality of life, more money in your pocket. And if you do exit, whether it's selling it to your kids, a key person in the business, or a third party, whether it's a competitor, a private equity firm, or somebody's just in the corporate world looking to get out and start a business, they would rather buy an existing business. There's money floating around. And by the way, if you're thinking about selling in the next 2 or 3 years, you might look at selling now because there's so much money sloshing around in the economy right now. It may pay you to sell at least a chunk of the business, take some risk off, Rediversify, put some of that money in different investments, and then sell maybe the other 30% of it in the future. In business owners, you can take some profit off the table in any number of ways. One, you can sell part of it to, you know, your kids or something like that. We can help arrange financing and get them to buy out there. You can do an employee stock option plan where the employees, we can raise capital for them. They get ownership in the company. Why is that important? Well, if you get an exit anyway, most of us like to take care of our key employees, and they now operating like owners. So they're more in tune with the business. 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And what happens if you can't harvest that equity in the future? Guys, go to scaletosell.com/value. 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Two dinner seminars to tell you about coming up at Cork and Bull in Chesapeake on Tuesday, June the 9th, and in Richmond and Fleming Steakhouse on Thursday, June the 11th. 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Schedule a time for us to talk about tax planning versus tax preparing in your situation. You want to grow your business. You want to know the value or anything else about your business. You have 401ks. Business owners, are you having a hard time attracting and retaining key employees? Is it always about, hey, I'm paying them well, but anyway, it's not always about just compensation. You got to be competitive, no doubt about it. People want to be part of something. They want to be part of a team. There's things that you can do to bring value to them where your employees never want to leave. In fact, people come at you and they will help you recruit other key employees. There's some employees that are just there for the paycheck. They're looking to screech the tires out of the parking lot as soon as the clock ticks five or whatever your closing time is. That's all. They're the worker bees. And you need some of those guys. You need a lot of those guys. But the A-level talent, how do you keep those? They're expensive. You know, the studies have shown it costs 25 to 200% of an employee's annual salary to replace them. 25 to 200%. Do the math. So anyway, if they're making 100 grand a year, which is an easy number for me to work with, it's going to cost you somewhere between $25,000 to $200,000 to replace them, one employee. That's why it's hurting people right now. Part of it is, you know, just this mentality of, hey, if I don't like you and you don't give me the weekend off, and I'm going to call in what somebody calls, one of our owners calls Migraine Monday. You know, hey, every other Monday they get a migraine. You know, it's just a miracle after getting a long, you know, they want a long weekend, I guess. But how do you keep and retain employees? We help you with all that. We've got teams. 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We have teams of people. AI. We had a company just recently ask, hey, the bidding process in our situation, it's really time consuming. 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
4: You know, so many things to talk about. People call me about, hey, how about my Social Security? When should I claim that? And some know are knowledgeable about most things and some aren't. You know, sometimes I tell people it's not as important for you to get Social Security right because you got pensions and other funds. And other people, it is vital that you get Social Security as close to perfect as possible. Can we know for sure that you're going to get it perfect? No, unless we know the day ultimately you're going to die. But, you know, and then we talk about tax planning. That is becoming, again, a very important part of our business. Future tax planning is thinking forward, not reactive. Steve, can you help me with my 2025 tax? And no, that's gone. 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That's over. We're talking about 2026. And you can't wait until next January to start about tax planning. Tax planning starts as early as possible. Starts now. Right? Not just tax planning for 2026, but 27, 28. 2033. You know, what happens if Social Security Administration and others in the government and other experts are right? And by 2033, 2034, pick your number, Social Security is now they're defaulting on their debt. They owe us money and they're only able to pay us 75 cents on a dollar unless they dramatically raise taxes on everybody, not just on the Elon Musk, Bill Gates, Zuckerbergs, and all those guys, not just on the ultra wealthy because there's not enough money there. Jeff Bezos said it recently. I said it over, 10 years ago. You could take all the billionaires and millionaires' money and you pay our bills in this country for about 6 months, maybe a year. Let's call it a year. Great. You've raided them. You've taken away all their seed money. So they're not starting businesses anymore. You're probably crushing their businesses and them. That's great. And you help people out for a little bit of time, but now we're all broke. It doesn't fix anything. We got a spending problem in our country. But what happens if they're right and taxes don't stay where they're at? And RMDs were going to be bad enough as they were, but now tax rates are to compound your pain. You're getting less from Social Security, and they had to raise taxes, not just on the wealthy, but on middle class. Poor people don't have any money. Half the population doesn't pay any taxes. I believe we need a flat or fair tax. I remember back in 1980, there was a guy named John Anderson running for president. I was still a Democrat, but it's starting to change my viewpoints a little bit. And then all of a sudden, this flat tax for John Anderson, I think he said 17%. Everybody should pay 17%. When I was young, I wouldn't make it. I think I was making $280 a week or something back in the day. And it just made sense. It's fair. It seems fair. It never passed. And as I joke, he went into the witness protection program. I haven't heard from him since. And then after that, Reagan, I was a Republican after that. So started off a Democrat, became an independent, and then moved on to Republican. And that's where I'm going to fall off the planet out one of these years. So anyway, but things are changing. And you have to think about these things in tax planning, not only where taxes are, but where might they be. Financial planning, helping with 401ks, getting you ready for retirement, making sure that you got all the boxes crossed off, making sure you got strategies for long-term care. Some of you care, some of you don't, but eventually the numbers say there's over a 70% chance that you'll need help with long-term care later in life. You may have seen it. My dad right now, my mom passed away 7.5 years ago. My dad's still alive and kicking. He's been healthy his entire life. He's almost 89, but he's got some health issues going on right now. And anyway, I'm hoping he's recovering, going to get back to normal. But typically you recover a bit, but he's not going to go back and be 16 years old anymore. So who knows? And, will he need some care? He's already needs some help right now. But again, I hope he gets over some stuff, gets back to a normal life. But if you live long enough, you typically will need some help of some type. It's expensive. The government only helps if you're broke, destitute. Medicaid will kick in. So there's so many strategies, so many things to talk about is what I'm getting at. So whether it's the 52% bonus, again, the time is running down on that 52% bonus fixed indexed annuity, IRAs, 401ks, TSPs, Roth IRAs, or cash money, you should call us. Get a brochure, get a video, have a conversation. And I might tell you, I don't think it's your vehicle. And here's why. I'll explain to you. I want you educated, or here's why you should put at least some of your money in here. Here's the benefits of, it's not just about the bonus. So many other benefits to that annuity right there. So if you want to have information, that opportunity goes away June the 15th. Do not wait till June the 13th. Call now and let's have a conversation. Get some information, brochures. We'll do some analysis. And remember, I also tell you, money does not have to be moved by June the 15th. We just have to submit an application on your part. You can't do it. You're not licensed. We have to do it for you. We look at you, we look at your other monies, look and see if it makes any sense. Most of the time it does, sometimes it doesn't. There might be other vehicles that are better in your situation. We have to submit an application, and then you got a month or so to decide to whether to fund it or not. 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It is not an obligation. 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But if you don't, it didn't cost you anything but a little bit of time, and you'll learn something through the process, if nothing else. Call and get your information on the 52% bonus today at 877-313-4080. And don't just get the information. Schedule a 15-minute phone call to answer questions and start and seeing if it's right for you. It may not be, but let's have a conversation, because June the 16th, everything changes as far as that vehicle goes. Anyway, 877-313-4080. We got two dinner seminars coming up, Cork and Bull in Chesapeake on Tuesday, June the 9th, 6:30 p.m. That's for retirees and pre-retirees. And then we're back at Fleming's in Richmond on Thursday, June the 11th, also 6:30 p.m. 877-313-4080. Guys, I'm hopeful with America 250. I'm hopeful to have either Tim and or David Barton with Wall Builders on with Byron Fox and me, an interview about our country's history and the role that Christians played in it. God's hand was all over and is still all over the United States of America, as imperfect as we were, as imperfect as we are, and as imperfect as we'll always be. The grace of God and his hand on our country. I believe a lot of it's because of Israel. These guys coming at Israel, Hamas, terrorists in this country, all these other people. And it seems like more and more Americans are supporting that style. That's not good. That's not good. But there's enough of us Americans that understand not only American history, but the roles of Christians, both past guys like George Washington was not perfect, but the hand of God was on that dude. I know for a fact, and reading about him and others, of course, as well. And they still are today. Donald Trump. As imperfect as he is, as imperfect as I am, the hand of God is on that guy. Or if not, he would have probably been assassinated at least once. And they, you know, they're still trying to take that dude out. But God, I believe, has protected him because fighting for our rights as Christians here in this country, but also his belief in defending Israel, trying to take out that their nuclear bombs, because I'm convinced those terrorists would love nothing better to lob a nuclear warhead over in Israel and devastate them. But God is not going to let that happen. So we're going to do our part. So we're looking for that. We're out of time. Give us a call. Got so many things to talk about. July 4th is coming up. Anniversary, 250th anniversary of our country, and hopefully many more to come. Guys, God bless. Take care. We'll see you next time.
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9: The world waits. I'm Paul Stevens, Fox News. President Trump is looking to make a final determination on the proposed ceasefire extension with Iran. Fox's Madeline Rivera in D.C.
10: It does remain unclear at the moment whether Iran has indeed agreed to the president's key asks, and that includes Iran's commitment to never obtain a nuclear weapon. President Trump also demanded unrestricted shipping traffic in the Strait of Hormuz and the removal of mines in the waterway. And regarding Iran's highly enriched uranium, the president says the stockpile will be unearthed by the United States, which it is agreed is the only country, along with China, with the mechanical capability of doing so in close coordination and conjunction with the Islamic Republic of Iran, plus the International Atomic Energy Agency, and destroyed.
9: Meantime, Iran's parliament speaker to post on X saying, quote, "We do not gain concessions through talks, but through missiles." Meantime, two federal judges blocking President Trump in two different legal situations.
11: A federal judge ruled that the administration cannot move any money for the time being into the $1.8 billion weaponization fund, which is meant to pay out people who think they have been victimized by the federal government. Then a separate federal judge ruled that President Trump's name has to come off the Trump Kennedy Center, and the administration cannot move forward with planned renovations that would close the center for 2 years. And that is too much for the president. In a very long post, he concludes with this: "I have instructed the Department of Commerce to make all necessary arrangements with Congress to allow a full and complete transfer of this institution, giving them the responsibility for its operation, maintenance, and management."
9: And that's Fox's Peter Ducey at the White House. Meantime, the White House has declined so far to comment about the legal blocking of that so-called weaponization fund. 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
9: War Secretary Pete Hegseth meeting with his counterparts from Australia and the UK in Singapore, discussing the partnership and its role in the Indo-Pacific region. Hegseth pledging American commitment to the alliance.
13: The United States, as we've said from the beginning, and we think the review we undertook only strengthened this partnership, remains committed to the AUKUS partnership and is moving to, as quickly as possible, to enhance our combined submarine presence in the Pacific region.
9: And that AUKUS meeting coming as China has expanded its fleet in the Pacific. Secretary Hegseth promising to continue American presence, however, in that region. Strong winds, heavy rain expected along the New England coast coming up for the weekend. Fox Weather's Katie Byrne in Boston.
10: We're expecting some of that weather to impact really all of eastern Massachusetts. The wind advisory has been expanded to include all of eastern Massachusetts and Rhode Island, with wind gusts up to 55 miles per hour possible for us. For Cape Cod and Nantucket, that advisory has actually been upgraded to a high wind warning. The National Weather Service saying that rain and strong, potentially damaging winds could impact parts of southern New England throughout the day. The rain would actually be welcome news here because we have moderate to severe drought remaining for eastern Massachusetts. So far this year, Boston has received about 10 inches of rain when it would normally have seen closer to 17 and a half inches by now.
9: And the FAA is warning that airport ground stops and delays are possible. Meantime, another U.S. strike on an alleged drug boat, killing three in the eastern Pacific. That coming out of the military in CENTCOM. This happening Friday on a boat accused of smuggling in that area. Three men, at least, are dead. The third attack this week, and that pushes the overall number of deaths of people involved in these alleged narco-terrorist boats to above 200. I'm Paul Stevens, and this is Fox News.
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16: 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You can email me. Man, does anybody want to play at this Great American State Fair that Trump has planned for July 4th? Martina McBride has pulled out. The Commodores are out. Young MC's out. Morris Day, Brett Michaels, they're out. Now he's got to replace them somehow. Maybe Nick Cannon's available. He's never pulled out of anything.
17: That's nasty.
16: Also in the headlines today, after meeting with his team in the Situation Room for about 2 hours on Friday to make a final determination about a deal with Iran, President Trump says he has yet to announce a decision. So we have no idea what's going on with that. If there's an update, I'll let you know. Meanwhile, when asked about Stephen Miller, a DNC staffer said they're happy to confirm, "I stand by calling him an ugly F."
18: This guy's a real jerk.
16: That's where we're at, my fellow American. That's our level of national discourse. That's where we've sunk into. That being said, he is kind of an ugly F. That's a weird-looking dude, that Stephen Miller. Trump administration pays millions to cover bronze horses in extra thick 23.75 carat gold with the money coming from national parks. Nice. I'm going to get to this story coming up. The White House's aliens.gov site bragging that ICE has arrested more than 700 U.S. citizens. They bragged about that. Not only does the website mock immigrants and compare them to extraterrestrials, but it lists Puerto Rico as one of the foreign jurisdictions of which aliens were possibly from. We see, once again, the breakdown of the American education system in real time. These people still don't know that Puerto Rico is an American territory, and therefore, Puerto Ricans are American citizens, just like the rest of us. It's intergalactically dumb. In sports, my Washington Nationals are in trouble, sort of. There was an article in The Atlantic released yesterday, or in The Athletic, rather, released yesterday. Nationals executive let go after video shows him saying team avoided using conservative player on social media. I'm going to get to that coming up. And as you might expect, the headline alone does not tell the whole story. In the NHL playoffs, the Carolina Hurricanes moving on to the Stanley Cup Finals. After crushing Montreal 6-1 last night, they're going to take on Vegas starting Tuesday night, and in the NBA, it's a winner-take-all Game 7 tonight. In the Western Conference Finals, the Spurs rolled over the Thunder in Game 6, forcing tonight's Game 7, and the winner advances to the finals to take on the Knicks. Looking forward to that one. Your forecast, sunny, high 78 this afternoon, mostly clear tonight, low 55, sunny tomorrow, high 76, low 60, Monday partly sunny, chance of showers and storms in the afternoon, high 82, low 63, and we're at 76 right now on the south side, 78 Peninsula, 77 on the Outer Banks. All right, let's do a show. 757-627-7979. You can text me, L-E-E, at WNIS.com. You can email me. Let's start with this aliens thing, the aliens.gov thing. This past Thursday, the White House created this website, aliens.gov. It's a space-themed website touting the arrests of illegal immigrants. And if you haven't been to it yet, when you go there, it opens with a crawl, sort of like, you know, at the beginning of Star Wars, right? There's blocks of text that appear as you scroll. There's stars moving around and glistening in the background. I'll read to you what it says. And I really think we need some music for this. Do we have anything? Oh, yes. They walk among us. For 60 years, the U.S. government has kept a closely guarded secret. Aliens have been walking among us, living in our neighborhoods, interacting with us in our daily lives. They've shopped in the same stores, attended the same classes as our children, and lived seemingly normal human existences, with one exception. They do not belong here. Millions arrived under the cover of darkness and embedded themselves directly into our society. Countless presidents, congressmen, and senior officials knew exactly what was happening. But instead of protecting American citizens, they chose to cover it up and even accelerate the invasion until one man finally had the courage to tell the truth. Bold, unapologetic, unafraid. President Trump was the first to call out the real danger aliens pose to every American family, every community, and the future of our nation. The truth is no longer out there. It is right here, right now. I love that part. Past presidents chose to cover it up and even accelerate the invasion. Trump was a past president, was he not? They keep framing stuff like the country was in ruins until one day this man single-handedly fixed everything. He couldn't do that in his first term. He became president almost 10 years ago, but he saved all the hard stuff for the second term, for the sequel. Anyway, the space-themed White House website mocks immigrants. It compares them to extraterrestrials. It claims that Immigration and Customs Enforcement has arrested almost 500,000 people in nearly 12,000 cities and towns in the U.S. In 715 of the locations listed, the site identifies at least one of the people arrested as being born in the U.S. In 83 of the locations, every single arrestee is reported to be an American. So they're arresting citizens who are legal. Unbelievable. The White House unveiled the website aliens.gov on Thursday after teasing the launch on X with a 10-second video they captioned, "They walk among us," leading many users. A lot of people thought that this was going to be about UFOs. Right? They've been talking about that lately. That's been the subject of an ongoing Trump administration disclosure effort that produced two releases of declassified files earlier in May. The site turned out instead to be a piece of political theater aimed at dehumanizing immigrants and casting those the Trump administration has arrested as the secret extraterrestrial visitors of UFO conspiracy lore. The site includes information about arrestees' alleged criminal offenses for each location. People in 3,159 locations are accused of, quote, immigration. Yeah, which I guess in and of itself is a crime. Well, yeah, I mean, the way that they talk about immigrants, they view immigration in and of itself as a crime. In 1,082 locations, including Chicago and Minneapolis, at least one of the crimes supposedly committed by the arrestees is, quote, public peace, a category of convictions that includes unlawful assembly and disorderly conduct. In more than one-fifth of the locations, the site flags as the site of an arrest. No criminal charges are recorded. Here's where it gets even more stupid. Dare I say more stupider. Puerto Rico. You know about Puerto Rico, right? It's a U.S. territory where residents are American citizens. It's mapped on the site as a separate jurisdiction. In one row, the site lists Puerto Rico itself among foreign countries where the arrestees came from. By the way, that reminds me. Remember the time that Tommy Lahren said that Bad Bunny isn't American because he's Puerto Rican?
15: Do you think Bad Bunny is a good choice for the Super Bowl?
17: I'm not that, like, knowledgeable about him, but it seems fine, and I don't know why it's a big deal. Seems like a great American artist, so sure.
15: He's not an American artist, but...
17: he's Puerto Rican. That's part of America, dear.
16: So cringy, it hurts. In a statement provided post-publication, the White House said aliens.gov pulls data directly from DHS, which initially included a handful of non-immigration HSI arrests, adding that this has been updated. HSI, or Homeland Security Investigations, that's a part of ICE. Wired reviewed the updated data and found there were 270,214 fewer arrests than listed. So they're inflating the totals to look like they're rounding up more brown people to make their base happy. The Trump administration has repeatedly claimed that ICE is going after the worst of the worst, but that framing has collapsed under the weight of ICE's own data, pried loose by a range of government watchdog organizations like TRAC and the Deportation Data Project. An April report from the Deportation Data Project found that ICE arrests of people without any criminal convictions has skyrocketed compared to 6 months prior to the start of the Trump administration. In October, ProPublica reported that immigration agents have held or detained more than 170 U.S. citizens. Some of the locations listed on aliens.gov don't appear to be cities or towns at all. One neighborhood in the data set is an address in Ohio that corresponds to that of a state-run prison. The website was originally registered by the Executive Office of the President back in March. At the time, there was speculation that the website would host records about extraterrestrial life and UFOs. Since, once again, Trump has promised to release new information about that. And in anticipation, Wired.com, they set up a script to monitor when the site went live. They thought that they were going to get some juicy UFO stuff, and instead they got this immigration stuff. And so they've been monitoring the site. One of the first things visitors see is a counter, which is labeled encounters, ostensibly indicating how many undocumented immigrants federal agents have arrested since Trump took office. But the counter is fake. The number that it starts at, 3,129,580, it's hand-typed into the website, and its upward motion is generated by a timer initiated by the visitor's own browser, according to analysis of the site's code. If you don't understand what that means, if you're not a techie kind of person, basically it means the counter is fake. It's the digital equivalent of putting an odometer on a lawn chair and calling it a race car. You ever go on a website, maybe you're buying something? I saw this recently when my wife and I were shopping for a new mattress. You go on a website, and it's like, this deal expires in 10 minutes. And then there's a little countdown clock there, which is, of course, designed to pressure you into impulse buying the mattress or whatever it is. But the website does that for everybody that goes to the site. You see what I'm saying? The deal doesn't actually expire in 10 minutes. You could clear your catch and your cookies or whatever and refresh the website, and it would start over. They're lying to you.
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16: Shocking. I know. That figure, 3,129,580, it does not correspond to any enforcement total published by immigration authorities, and it is roughly 7 times larger than the actual ICE arrest count since January 2025. And by the way, when you first go to the site, when you're greeted with that script I read earlier, the one about how past presidents ignored illegal immigration until brave, courageous Trump came to power, there's supposed to be music playing in the background, but it's largely gone unnoticed because nearly every browser has autoplay audio blocked by default. So a lot of people aren't even hearing the music. But what's interesting about it, the music, the track itself contains metadata indicating the file was created using late 2000s era CD ripping software. Disney Music Group owns the rights to the music. They did not immediately respond to questions about whether it had given the White House permission to use the recording. The White House also did not answer questions about how it obtained the files or whether it had the permission to use it in the first place. But ripping a copyrighted track from a CD to score a website is, on its face, precisely the kind of unauthorized reproduction that notorious FBI anti-piracy warning seal program exists to deter. So it's a government website warning us about lawbreaking while potentially using copyrighted music it's not authorized to use. At the end of the day, though, it's not about the music. It's not even about immigration. This is about when political messaging becomes performance art. The cruelty is the point. Aliens have been walking among us, living in our neighborhoods, interacting with us in our daily lives. They've shopped in the same stores, attended the same classrooms as our children, and lived seemingly normal human existences, with one exception. They do not belong here. See, what's really funny about that is it totally contradicts the dangerous criminals narrative. Do they live among us, seemingly having normal human existences, normal lives, or are they dangerous criminals? Which one is it? Surely they can't be both. Now, whether you're for stricter immigration enforcement or not, that is a policy argument, right? That's a discussion about border security. This isn't that. This is a deliberate attempt to portray human beings as something less than human. The administration could have built a website explaining immigration law. They could have highlighted statistics or policy goals. Instead, they chose a theme straight out of a science fiction horror movie. And then, to make matters worse, the site's data reportedly included American citizens. Puerto Ricans were treated as if they're foreign, and then some of the numbers have been wildly inflated. The point wasn't accuracy. They weren't trying to convey information to you. The point was creating a spectacle that tells supporters, look who we're targeting. They're trying to send a message to immigrants that they're viewed as outsiders or invaders, or worse. The cruelty is the point. No one is saying immigration laws shouldn't be enforced. What I'm saying is, too often the rhetoric goes beyond enforcement and into this territory of complete humiliation and mockery and dehumanization. A government can secure its borders without comparing people to monsters or criminals or aliens. Whether it chooses to, when it chooses to, I should say, it's not by accident. You don't have to dehumanize people or mock them. You can talk about immigration without the theater attached to it. And when the government chooses not to do that, that's not by accident. That is a choice. That is a choice that they've made because they think that that's what their base wants to hear. And that's sad. I'm Lee Foster. I'm with you Saturdays at noon on the Mighty 790 WNIS, 757-627-7979. 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

0: 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The two greatest words in sports, Game 7. And we've got one tonight in the NBA's Western Conference Finals, the Oklahoma City Thunder matching up against the San Antonio Spurs. I'm excited for that. The winner advances to take on the Knicks for the championship. Meanwhile, on the ice, Carolina Hurricanes advancing to the Stanley Cup Finals for the first time in 20 years. They're set to take on Vegas, Game 1 scheduled for this Tuesday. When the Hurricanes were celebrating their Eastern Conference Championship win over Montreal last night, goaltender Frederick Anderson, his heart was heavy. See, Anderson was one of the first prominent clients for Claude Lemieux, who became a successful agent after his 21-season NHL career, in which he won four Stanley Cups. Lemieux died by suicide on Thursday. He was only 60 years old. Anderson was noticeably emotional following the 6-1 win that Carolina enjoyed over Montreal last night.
1: Understandably emotional tonight, considering what's happened over the last 48 hours. What Jordan Staal told us this morning, that they really wanted to win this for you. How much have they been there for you over the last couple of days?
2: I mean, we're family. That's, can't really say much more. It's so special to be able to show up for him and make him proud, just go out and battle, and then the whole team supported me as well. Just can't speak enough of highlight things about this team. It's been so special to be part of.
1: You're one of Claude's first ever clients. He became family to you. If he was here, what do you think he would say to you right now?
2: Just go get it. I think he's the ultimate competitor, but he's got the biggest heart, so he wants it so much for me and for this team.
1: I think he'd be very proud of you. Congratulations again, Freddie.
2: Thank you.
0: Hurricanes coach Rod Brind'Amour said he wasn't sure whether Anderson would be available for Game 5 last night after the shocking news of Lemieux's death, but

0: He was there for the pregame ceremonies in Montreal. So presumably Anderson would have just talked to him a couple days before. Lemieux had played for the Canadiens for 7 seasons. He won the Stanley Cup with them back in 1986. So the Canes will take on the Vegas Golden Knights for Lord Stanley's trophy, game one set for Tuesday night. And I'm rooting for Carolina. Meanwhile, we've seen sports and politics intersect quite a bit this week. You often hear people say, you know, keep politics out of my sports, right? But it's kind of hard to do in this day and age. New York Giants rookie quarterback Jackson Dart, he made a decision. He chose to introduce President Trump at a rally in New York. A lot of people weren't happy about that. And there's many reasons for someone to be unhappy about that. Obviously, if you're a fan of the team, I think you would prefer the players, especially the guy who was just drafted and is likely to become the star of your team moving forward, you'd prefer that he keep his mouth shut about politics. I'm not saying, you know, don't have your views. I'm not saying he didn't have the freedom to do what he did. I'm saying, generally speaking, you want your players to avoid doing or saying anything controversial just because it's a distraction, right? It doesn't help the team. And there's no arguing that Trump isn't controversial. He is. He knows it. He loves it. He loves that he's controversial. So as an athlete, publicly expressing political views, it often comes with scrutiny. And sometimes that criticism comes from your own locker room. That was the case for Jackson Dart after he introduced Trump. His teammate, Abdul Carter, spoke out against the move. And I think this story is one of the more refreshing stories I've seen in a while. It's not a story about Trump. It's not about Trump at all. Whether you like Trump or hate Trump, this is about something far more unusual happening in modern America. Two people disagreed politically, and nobody got fired. Nobody got canceled. Nobody challenged each other to a cage match. Nobody appeared on cable news claiming democracy was ending by sunset. Instead, they talked. They talked it out. Imagine that. Jackson Dart introduced President Trump at a rally in New York. Abdul Carter didn't like it. Carter criticized the move. That's where most modern stories go off the rails. That's the part where social media jumps in. Everybody picks sides. People start demanding apologies, and before long, somebody's, you know, racist aunt is posting memes in all caps on Facebook. But Carter and Dart, actually, they sat down and they had a conversation. A conversation. A practice that historians tell us was once quite common in America. Apparently, people used to do that. Long before X, before Facebook, before TikTok, or whatever the new app the teenagers are using this week is. Carter made it very clear that he opposes Trump, and he believes Dart's decision to publicly align himself with the president was worth speaking out against. He didn't back down from his beliefs. But here's the important part. He also said that Dart is his friend. He said they sit next to each other in meetings. He said they're close. They have the same goals as teammates. And he said they don't hate each other. What a concept. We have gotten so conditioned to believe political disagreement automatically equals hatred. That hearing two grown men disagree without trying to destroy one another almost kind of sounds revolutionary. And meanwhile, Dart, he didn't apologize for introducing Trump, endorsing Trump. And Carter didn't want him to apologize. That's the other thing that stands out. Carter basically said, stand on what you believe. So much of our public discourse revolves around demanding apologies, right? Or being offended. Not because people necessarily want reconciliation, they want surrender. But Carter wasn't asking for surrender. He was saying, look, I disagree with you. I'm going to tell everybody I disagree with you, but I'm not asking you to pretend you don't believe what you believe. Frankly, that's a lot healthier of an approach than we see from most politicians now, right? It's certainly a much healthier approach than we see from our president.
1: They are indeed the enemy from within, and but this is who we're fighting. We will root out the communists, Marxists, fascists, and the radical left thugs that live like vermin within the confines of our country.
2: The Democrats are sick. There's something wrong. They're like terrorists.
1: The ultra-left-wing liars, losers, creeps, perverts, and freaks who are devouring the future of this state like a swarm of locusts.
3: A communist. No.

0: Kamala Harris. Have you heard her laugh? That is the laugh of a crazy person. It's the laugh of a lunatic.
1: Kamala is mentally impaired. Joe Biden became mentally impaired. Kamala was born that way.
2: Ilhan Omar, who her brother became her husband.
3: We keep taking in garbage into our country. Ilhan Omar is garbage. She's garbage. Her friends are garbage.
0: We'll stand up to crazy Nancy Pelosi, who ruined San Francisco. How's her husband doing, by the way? Anybody know?
4: She's an evil, sick, crazy.
5: Oh, no.
4: It starts with a B, but I won't say it. I want to say it.
0: They're poisoning the blood of our country. That's what they've done.
2: Low IQ people.
6: Yeah. Much healthier than that. And think about it for a second. Sports teams are probably one of the last places in America where people with wildly different backgrounds and religions and political views and life experiences are forced to work together toward a common goal. The military is probably the other. An NFL locker room isn't a political club. It's not a debate society. It's a workplace. A very large, very expensive workplace where the objective is to, of course, tackle people and score touchdowns. But a workplace nonetheless. The Giants aren't paying players to agree on tax policy. They're paying them to beat the Eagles.
7: Man, come on. I had a rough night, and I hate the f***ing Eagles, man.
6: And if you're a Giants fan, that's already difficult enough without turning every team meeting into a congressional hearing. Giants coaching staff, actually, they held a team meeting about the situation. And from all accounts, it became a productive discussion led largely by players themselves. That's leadership. Not everybody, it's not leadership because everybody agreed. It's leadership because everybody listened. Everybody was on the same page. And I suppose there's a lesson in there for the rest of us. We're constantly told that America is hopelessly divided. You know, there's Republicans and there's Democrats and they can't coexist, right? Conservatives and liberals are mortal enemies. I've always hated that. I've always resented that. Because a healthy society needs both liberals and conservatives. I've said this before. I don't belong to any one party, right? I slightly prefer the Democrats, but that's only because I don't like what the Republicans have become. I don't like the Democrats, and I don't want any party to have a hold over me. You know, I don't belong to them. I don't belong to anybody. You know what I mean? I've voted for Republicans and Democrats in my life, and my very sincere belief is that a healthy politics needs both conservatism and liberalism because they serve as a yin and yang, right? Liberalism, meaning the idea of moving toward progress and making change and going forward, that's how society gets driven forward and how it improves. But then you need the conservative, the actual conservative, not the reactionaries that we have now. You need the actual conservative to step in and say, hey, are we sure this new idea isn't going to mess everything up? The conservative is there to keep the pace of change at a non-dangerous, manageable rate. Healthy societies need both of those. The idea that conservatives and liberals should be enemies is just really stupid. But again, we're talking about healthy societies. We don't live in one of those, unfortunately. But it is refreshing that along come two football players. Abdul Carter says, I'm against this. Jackson Dart says, I respect your opinion. They talk. They move forward. They continue working together, and civilization survives. The sun still comes up. The earth keeps spinning. The Giants still figuring out how to get back to the playoffs. Life goes on. So don't misunderstand me. I'm not saying you have to, water down your position. Neither man watered down his position.
0: One of the wettest we've ever seen from the standpoint of water.
6: Not at all. Carter made it crystal clear that he opposes Trump and felt a responsibility to say so publicly. And Dart made it clear that he likes Trump and he wasn't backing away from his decision to introduce him at the rally. They both stood their ground. And neither decided that the other one was evil. That's what caught my attention, because somewhere along the way, we have convinced ourselves that disagreement equals hatred, and that if somebody votes differently, if they think differently, if they worship differently or support a different politician, that they're automatically the enemy. That is not how free societies function. Free societies function when people can strongly disagree, and I do mean strongly disagree, while still recognizing each other's humanity. That's exactly what happened here. Bad story for cable news, right? There's no screaming, there's no feuding, there's no dramatic breakup, no locker room civil war, just two adults who disagree, they talked it out, and they got back to work. It's bad for cable news, it's bad for talk radio, but it's good for society, right? It's good for the locker room. So often what's bad for society is great for talk radio. So, while everybody focuses on the politics, the bigger story to me is much simpler. Abdul Carter spoke his mind, Jackson Dart spoke his mind, neither backed down from their beliefs, neither demanded the other one be silenced or canceled or anything like that. And they remain teammates, and friends, and professionals. And in 2026, that might be the most shocking headline of them all. If you voted for Trump, I disagree with you. I think Trump is genuinely harming America. I think that he's an unbelievable narcissist. I think he's racist. I think he's sexist. I think he's a man with no morals or character whatsoever, who has no business being anywhere but inside of a jail cell. But if you voted for him, I don't hate you. I think you made a bad decision. A very bad decision. A decision that all of us are now paying the price for. But I don't hate you. I want to talk to you. You see what I'm saying? And I would hope you would want to talk to me, because that's the only way we're going to get things done in this country, talking to each other. 757-627-7979. You can text me, L-E-E at WNIS.com. You can email me. Tom Morello, guitarist of Rage Against the Machine. He's 61 today.

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0: 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You can email me. The great John Bonham would have been 78 years old tomorrow. Just a few days ago, I wound up in a glorious YouTube rabbit hole of listening to studio tracks from the recording sessions. Led Zeppelin was one of them. We all know that John Bonham was a great drummer. You don't need me to tell you that, but it hits even harder when you hear Bonham's drums isolated from the rest of the music. Listen to this, okay?
1: One, two, three, four.
0: Thunderous. That's from Fool in the Rain, of course. And a real drummer will tell you that's not an easy groove to play, but Bonham makes it seem effortless. And plus, that was recorded in the late 70s when, Bonham was at the height of his drinking. So there's a pretty good chance that during that recording session he was either hungover or even drunk. And yet he never loses track of time. Here's another one. We all know this one. Even without the guitar and all that, you can still kind of hear it, too.

0: And now here's the 20-minute live version of Moby Dick. No, not really. I'm not going to play that. That would be the laziest thing, though. It'd probably sound better. John Bonham would have been 78 years old today. We got baseball to talk about, or more accurately, it's more like political theater with a side of baseball. Here's the headline from The Athletic, of all places, which usually I hold in high regard. Nationals executive let go after video shows him saying team avoided using conservative player on social media. This might be genuinely one of the most misleading headlines I think I've ever seen. It's preposterous. First of all, if you don't know already, full disclosure, so you know what my biases are, right? I am a Nationals fan. I have been since they drafted Ryan Zimmerman back in 2005. I drive up and go to multiple games every season. I love baseball, and they're my team, and this really is my wheelhouse. I know what I'm talking about here. That headline is garbage. And there's far more important things contained in this story than the executive that was fired. So let's dive into this, okay? From The Athletic, the Washington Nationals have let go of a community relations executive, sources told The Athletic on Friday, 3 days after a conservative group posted a hidden camera conversation in which the employee discussed internal deliberations about everything from an alleged social media ban on a Catholic pitcher to relationships with defense contractors and the organization's efforts to placate President Trump. The video has racked up over 4 million views on X since it was posted Tuesday. It appeared to capture former Nationals Director of Community Relations Sean Hudson talking in a public setting with an undercover citizen journalist from the O'Keefe Media Group. Who is the O'Keefe Media Group, you ask? It was founded by James O'Keefe, who had also founded Project Veritas before leaving that company in February 2023. So this is a guy who is known to use deceptive techniques to record videos secretly, and he's also been accused of selective editing in the past as well. Not exactly the most reliable of a source. Hudson did not respond to multiple attempts to reach him for comment via phone calls and messages sent to his social media accounts, some of which have been deleted. During Friday's pregame show on Nationals.tv, President of Baseball Operations Jason Cineraja, I believe is how you pronounce that guy's name, he acknowledged that Hudson was no longer employed by the team, though he did not call him out by name. Cineraja denied several specific points made by Hudson in the video, including that the organization is anti-Catholic, that it tracks people's search history, and that it hides players from social media. Cineraja also apologized to Nationals pitcher Trevor Williams. In the video, Hudson said the team avoided using Williams in certain team social media content after the pitcher, a devout Catholic, condemned the Los Angeles Dodgers for hosting the Sisterhood of Perpetual Indulgence at their stadium back in 2023. You might remember that. Some Catholic groups have criticized the organization for, making fun of them, for satirizing and mocking the religion with provocative costumes. It's basically a bunch of drag queens that make fun of Catholics. We feel awful that this has been dragged into the situation and hope this hasn't been a distraction as he gets ready to get back on the field, which we're excited to have him back on, says Cineraja. Trevor's a valued member of the organization, blah, blah, blah. He also mentions that they recognized him last year as the team's Roberto Clemente Award honoree, which is an award given to a player for community service and things of that nature. So it doesn't sound in any way like the team is trying to keep him down. Earlier this week, a spokesperson for the Nationals said the team had issued no such directive regarding Williams, noting the pitcher is currently injured and has been featured in posts over the past couple of seasons. He has actually been featured in posts. I went back and looked. Hudson is also not on the national social media team. So this guy, Sean Hudson, I don't know why he's speaking out of turn here. He's not even on the social media team to begin with. The pitcher, Williams, he declined to comment to The Athletic. Meanwhile, according to multiple reports, Republican Congresswoman Lauren Boebert of Colorado is urging the Department of Justice to investigate alleged religious discrimination against Nationals players. So let's get this straight. A right-wing undercover media group sends a woman on a date with a Nationals executive. She secretly records him. The video gets millions of views. The executive gets fired, and members of Congress are talking about investigations. And the center of the controversy is Trevor Williams. Have you ever heard of Trevor Williams? No, of course you haven't. Most Nationals fans haven't heard of Trevor Williams. He's a relief pitcher with a 6.21 ERA. He stinks. The reason the team wouldn't have featured him in social media content, which, by the way, they actually did, but even if they didn't, it would have been because there's barely any highlights for them to use. Nothing personal against Trevor Williams. He might be a nice guy. I don't know. I don't care. He stinks. He's not exactly the face of the franchise. But the headline makes it sound like the Nationals were sitting around saying, we can't promote this guy because he's conservative. That's not even what the story really says. The guy on tape claims the team wasn't eager to feature Williams after Williams got involved in a divisive public controversy involving the Dodgers and the Sisters of Perpetual Indulgence, blah, blah, blah. We went over that. That's a whole nother conversation. The Dodgers hosted the Sisters of Perpetual Indulgence at their stadium back in 2023. I vaguely remember it being like a right-wing controversy at the time. I think Kerry and Mike talked about it. Williams, who wasn't even playing for the Dodgers at that time, he felt the need to come out and condemn it, and that's fine if he wants to do that. Whatever, that's his right. But the Nationals weren't punishing him for that, as the article suggests. The team says no such directive existed. They pointed out that Williams has actually appeared on social media, and they noted that he is currently injured, which is another reason that you wouldn't be seeing clips of him on social media much. He's on the 60-day injured list. He's not even playing. They also emphasized that Sean Hudson, the executive who was fired, was not even on the social media team. Now, let's be honest about this. Let's say the Nationals had made a decision not to include Williams in social media. In promotions or whatever. They didn't do that, but for the sake of an argument, let's say that they did. Sports teams make branding decisions every day, right? If a player is generating controversy, whether it's political, whether it's religious or cultural, whether you agree with them or not, teams think about how prominently they want that player featured. It's not exactly shocking news. So from a business perspective, if the guy's become a lightning rod for controversy and he's also sporting a 6-plus ERA, maybe the social media department would have higher priorities, right? Maybe you want to highlight the guys hitting home runs. C.J. Abrams, the team's shortstop. James Wood, the team's right fielder. They're two best hitters. Maybe you feature them and not a relief pitcher nobody's heard of. Maybe you focus on some rookie sensation or an underappreciated role player on the bench. Maybe you post about literally anybody who's helping the team win baseball games. And that's not Trevor Williams. And by the way, the Nationals even pointed out that they named him as their nominee for the Roberto Clemente Award, which is one of the highest honors in baseball, by the way, for community service and for character. So he sounds like he might be a great guy. Cool. If this is some grand anti-Catholic conspiracy on part of the Nationals, they're doing a terrible job of it. That part of the story has absolutely no merit whatsoever. And now they're talking about having a DOJ investigation? With everything else going on? It's absurd. It's absurd. Let's get back to Sean Hudson for a minute, because this guy does genuinely sound like a moron. I mean, he treated a first date like a podcast interview. The guy is out having drinks. He starts unloading internal business discussions and strategic strategies and political calculations and all this stuff. If you're in PR, maybe don't do that. It's confusing to me that the story is focusing on the Williams part of the story because there's nothing there. But meanwhile, buried in the story are claims that the Nationals were trying to cultivate relationships with defense contractors through events involving Secretary of Defense Pete Hegseth. Back to the article. Among other comments, Hudson referred to the players as 9 silly men in costumes, which is kind of true. And he appeared to divulge information about the team's position on several sensitive issues. However, they largely fell outside of his job description. So the guy's mouthing off about stuff he has no idea about. He's trying to impress the girl, who he doesn't realize is an undercover, quote-unquote, reporter. Remember, he's on a date here. He's embellishing. At one point, Hudson appeared to say the Nationals have invited U.S. Secretary of Defense Pete Hegseth to games, hoping that his meetings with defense contractors at Nationals Park would lead them to becoming corporate partners. "We're trying to use baseball to make money," Hudson said. And that is, a lot of that is with defense contracts, the Palantirs of the world. We are essentially like, look at all the America hoorah stuff you can do at Nats Park. Give us $2 million. He also says, and this part is kind of, this is interesting to me. He says, if we piss off Trump too much, he could slash the sports and entertainment budget for D.C. And then maybe there's a critical safety enhancement that we want to make to the ballpark, using facial recognition to detect people who are on the no-fly list. Maybe those are people that we want to avoid coming to the ballpark and we don't have money for it and something bad happens. That part is genuinely interesting. They're worried, according to him, which I don't know how much I trust this guy, you know, what he says to begin with. But the allegation is that the team is worried about pissing off Trump too much, which I suppose would kind of fit with the... Look at what's happening to CBS, right? That's the corporate culture now. Avoid upsetting our great leader for fear he may punish you or make business harder for you. Anyway, I'm running out of time here, but the main gist of this, this headline is garbage. They're claiming that... Where is the headline again? Here it is. Nationals executive let go after video shows him saying team avoided using conservative player on social media. A pitcher with a 6-plus ERA who the team nominated as their nominee for the Roberto Clemente Award. I think not. I'm Lee Foster. Thank you for enjoying, hopefully enjoying, spending some time with me on this Saturday. With you Saturdays at noon on the Mighty 790 WNIS. Patrick Evans-Hilton on the way with Virginia Eats and Drinks. Coming up after the news, it's 1 o'clock.
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2: A fragile ceasefire. I'm Pam Puso, Fox News. Several Americans are said to be hurt after an alleged Iranian strike targeting Kuwait. Fox's Jeff Paul is monitoring from Dubai.
3: That is what is being reported by Bloomberg after that missile strike on a Kuwaiti airbase. This is the same attack that CENTCOM blames Iran on and one that they call an egregious ceasefire violation. Now, that's happening shortly after U.S. forces intercepted and shot down 5 one-way attack drones near the Strait of Hormuz and hit a facility that was about to launch a 6th drone. The back and forth between the U.S. and Iran occurring as we wait to hear anything from the White House regarding a potential deal. The president was said to be making a final decision on that 60-day memorandum of understanding with Iran, but after a closed-door intelligence briefing yesterday, nothing so far has been announced.
2: Kuwait's Ministry of Foreign Affairs condemned the attacks on X. President Trump is scrapping plans for a big overhaul at the Kennedy Center following a judge's ruling.
4: President Trump says he has no interest in overseeing a major renovation of the Kennedy Center unless he is free to bring the institution back physically, financially, and artistically. In a social media post, the president says his administration will now return control of the performing arts venue back to Congress. The move follows a ruling by a federal judge in D.C. ordering President Trump's name to be removed from the Kennedy Center's facade, finding the center's board did not have the authority to unilaterally change the name. The judge also put on hold plans to close the center for 2 years during renovations. At the White House, Jared Halpern, Fox News.
2: Another federal judge has temporarily halted a weaponization fund to compensate people who claim to be targets of political investigations. 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
2: His doctor says he's fit to serve. The results of President Trump's recent physical are in. Here's Fox's Deborah Valentine.
6: The White House has released a memorandum detailing President Donald Trump's May 26 physical at Walter Reed Medical Center in Bethesda, Maryland. It indicates President Trump remains in excellent health, demonstrating strong cardiac, pulmonary, neurological, and overall physical function. It also says the president's cognitive function is within normal limits, with the president scoring 30 out of 30 on the Montreal Cognitive Assessment. The memo also indicates the swelling of President Trump's legs has improved and that bruises on his hands are benign. President Trump turns 80 years old on June 14th. Deborah Valentine, Fox News.
2: Strategic peace planning in the Indo-Pacific. Secretary of War Pete Hegseth spoke in Singapore earlier today and touted maritime partnerships with Australia and the UK.
7: Today, we're pleased to announce the first AUKUS Pillar 2 signature project, focused on fielding advanced uncrewed undersea vehicles, or UUVs. And I want to thank these two gentlemen for their leadership in ensuring we stayed on track with Pillar 2 and found something critical to all three of our countries.
2: The announcement comes as China expands its fleet in the Pacific. Secretary Hegseth promised to continue America's presence in the region. The head of the World Health Organization is on the ground in eastern Congo, where a rare strain of the Ebola virus continues to spread rapidly. The agency says more than 900 cases have been reported and more than 200 deaths are suspected. Cases also confirmed in neighboring Uganda. This particular strain of the virus has no approved treatment or vaccine. Health workers are also dealing with backlash from the local population. I'm Pam Puso in New York, and this is Fox News.
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0: It's 108 at WNIS, a sunny afternoon, high near 78, mostly clear tonight, lows down to around 55. Going to be sunny tomorrow, high 76, low 60, and on Monday, partly sunny, a chance of showers and storms in the afternoon, high 81. Right now, 75 on the south side, 77 on the peninsula, and 76 on the Outer Banks. 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
12: 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Our opening music today is Green Onions by Booker T and the MGs. It's in honor of the Green Onion, where we're broadcasting today. Tucked into the heart of Norfolk's historic Ghent neighborhood, the Green Onion has quietly built a reputation as one of the city's most enduring dining gems. For more than a decade, this intimate, casually elegant bistro has been a go-to for locals seeking something just a little bit more refined, a little bit more inspired. It's the kind of place you discover once and return to again and again, whether for a celebratory evening or simply a well-earned night out. At its core, the Green Onion is a celebration of fresh, thoughtfully sourced ingredients expressed through a French-inspired lens and a distinctly American creativity. The menu reads like a love letter to both land and sea. 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I'm your host, Patrick Evans Hilton. 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I'm joined in studio with my producer, Lee Foster. 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
13: Hello, sir.
12: Hello, how's it going?
13: Wonderfully.
12: Oh my goodness, can you believe the amazing food and the amazing drink that we have had?
13: This is not the first time I've been to this particular restaurant, but it is the first I've been in a few years, so it's a pleasure to be back.
12: Oh my gosh,
13: and
12: yes.
13: That food was amazing.
12: It really was. Yeah. Every dish was just perfectly executed. It was flavorful. It just was absolutely wonderful. And folks, we are going to have some photos. I do have to caution you, they are smack your mama good, so you're going to want to lick the computer screen or your phone screen, but I caution you against that, lest you electrocute yourself. And then you're no good to anybody, are you? Except for maybe Virginia Power, because they get the power surge there, and then it's left to the people that are left behind to pay the bill. So don't do that. Don't do that. So how are you doing otherwise? How are you enjoying that glass of wine?
13: Yes.
12: Isn't it lovely?
13: It is.
12: Isn't it lovely? And the cocktail before that was lovely.
13: That is
12: the spiced pear.
13: I have to drink it slowly. It's so sweet, but it's amazing.
12: It really is. And then we had that cocktail that we started with. So in other words, a good time is being had by all.
13: We're at the point where I'm losing count, so that's good.
12: Yeah.
13: That's good.
12: Well, when we get to the point where you're losing consciousness, let me know.
13: That's good too.
12: And we'll figure it all out, won't we? Well, folks, we are all about the good eats and the good drinks, and we are at one of our favorite restaurants, the Green Onion, located in Office Ghent. At the helm of the Green Onion is owner Annette Stone, a gracious and visionary presence whose passion for hospitality is felt in every detail, with a keen eye for quality and an instinct for creating memorable dining experiences. Annette has shaped the restaurant into a beloved Ghent destination. Her commitment to thoughtful cuisine, welcoming service, and a warm, inviting atmosphere has made the Green Onion not just a restaurant, but is a true neighborhood treasure. And Annette, how's it going?
14: It's great. Well, I had a beautiful day with all of you.
12: Oh, my goodness gracious. It has just been so wonderful today. It truly has. It's been so wonderful. I was trying to figure up. I'm sure that you and I have known each other now for a good 30 or 35 years.
14: Yes, we have.
12: And it's just been so wonderful today. You know, the wonderful thing about food and drink is being able to share that with people that are special to you. And today has been just that, hasn't it?
14: Yes, I'd love to bring communion to my community.
12: So tell me a little bit about why community is important to you.
14: I think it's really important. Well, I grew up in a family where we always ate at the dinner table.
12: Mm-hmm.
14: So we didn't take our lunch into the bedroom and squirrel it away or tuck it under the bed and get to it later. We didn't do any of those things. We always ate at the table with my mother and my father, and I think that was a beautiful way to have that time together. And so when I see people dining, I hope they're experiencing the same fulfillment that I had as a child. It's important to me to watch that, because people come out for specific reasons. Birthdays, holidays, engagements. We've seen it all here. And they're all important to the people that come into our restaurant.
12: Exactly. Well, now, tell me a little bit about your early life. What sparked your interest in food and hospitality?
14: Exactly what I just said.
12: Just what you said, yeah.
14: Just what I said. My mother was Cuban, and she always had a pot of beans and rice and chicken and all of that on the stove. And so anyone that dropped by knew my mother would feed them. People would even knock on the door knowing I was down the street to ask if I was there, so my mother would feed them.
12: That's awesome. That's awesome. Good old frijoles negros.
14: Oh, yes, for sure.
12: Oh, yes,
14: indeed. Arroz con pollo.
12: Arroz con pollo, yes. Sí. So now, was there a defining moment when you realized that this would be your career path?
14: Oh, absolutely. I opened a bar before. And I was the cook there for 13 years, and I always tried to, I always tried to give them better choices other than chicken fingers and hamburgers, but they never wanted anything else. And I would have chicken limone, and I'd have fettuccine Alfredo, and I'd hear, "I'll have the chicken fingers, please." And it just really broke me in a way, because as a person, a culinarian, I just wanted more, and so this place became available, and I had to have it. I wanted to offer Ghent a great place to dine.
12: Yes.
14: Not just a regular place to dine,
12: yes,
14: but a great place to dine.
12: Yes. Excellent, excellent. Now, was there a defining moment when you realized that this was going to be your career path?
14: Oh, yeah. My dad used to tell my brother and myself that, you know, he loved to go to bars, and he would hope one of us would open a bar one day. And I told my brother said, "I'm going to open a bar one day, Daddy, and you will drink for free." And I said, "I'm going to open a bar one day, Daddy, but you will have to pay." And so I just always knew that this would be my career path. I just always knew it. I was always very curious about food. I would save my lunch money every week, and at the end of the week, I would go and buy something extraordinary from the little big star.
12: Oh, yes.
14: In our neighborhood, and it would be like white asparagus or hearts of palm. I would buy obscure things that my mother wasn't a great cook.
12: The basics, right?
14: Right. Well, she just wasn't a really good...
12: Yeah.
14: I thought pork chops were black and steak was black. I didn't know. And I thought broccoli was brown. I'm not putting her down or anything. I loved the food very much. But when I got out in the real world and I realized there was this whole world of food And I was so mesmerized by it. And I had to have more, and I had to learn more. And I learned to cook all of those different foods. And I had a mother sauce in my refrigerator at all times. I didn't even know what that was as a kid. I grew up on rice, rice pudding, rice. It was always rice, rice, rice.
13: Yes.
14: And so when I tasted all of those sauces and all of the great things that the culinary world had to offer, of course, then I would watch Martha Stewart. And I was excited by that. And everything that she had to offer, and Julia Childs, and just the folks that offered us or taught us really about food.
13: Yes.
14: It was on television. There was no other way to learn it.
13: Yes. And that was when cooking shows were real cooking shows and not these competitions that, you know, really don't show you anything except maybe how to cook while you're skydiving out of an airplane or something.
14: Oh, you're so right, Patrick.
13: Right? Yeah.
14: You're so right about it.
13: Yeah.
14: I love the cooking shows. The real ones.
13: The real ones.
14: And I wish they were still around, but they're not. They're just not.
13: No. Everything has kind of shifted, but at least there's still places to enjoy good food
14: and
13: everything too. And so that makes me ask too, what experiences shaped your approach to hospitality before you opened the Green Onion?
14: I think going to different restaurants in the area. Bobby Huber's restaurant.
13: Oh yeah, good old Bobby.
14: Fire and Ice. When I went to his restaurants, I was just mesmerized by the quality of the food and his creativity.
13: Sidney Mears.
14: Sidney. Oh yes, Sidney. We used to go to the dumbwaiter, the old dumbwaiter,
13: the original,
14: all the
13: yes,
14: time.
13: Yes.
14: And it was just so fascinating to me to see how it could evolve and turn into something else, and you could have communion with your friends, and this great exotic food. It was exotic
13: it
14: for
13: was
14: Norfolk
13: exotic
14: at the time, because there were only like little mom and pop places or these horrible chains. There were no real restaurants.
13: And where we're sitting now was the Wild Monkey, which
14: was
13: so cutting edge.
14: It was.
13: And we talked earlier about Cafe 21.
14: Right.
13: And Antiquities.
14: Right.
13: You know, you talk about the golden era dining in coastal Virginia, you know.
14: Ship's Cabin. Oh, I
13: yes.
14: love that. And I mean, Terry Marriott.
13: Yes.
14: She was a good
13: she was later
14: friend
13: at Antiquities.
14: Of mine. She was a good friend of mine, and she was at Ship's Cabin. She was at Antiquities, like we just discussed, and she was just, her food was so profound.
13: Yes.
14: And her commitment to her craft was so profound. She taught me a great deal. I think she kind of guided me in a way, because she was my friend.
13: And even when it wasn't fine dining, we were talking earlier about Mike Cavanaugh, what he brought to the table with Fellini's.
14: Remarkable.
13: You know, it was a pizza place, but it was the first time we really saw that gourmet California style pizza here. And it wasn't upscale and pretentious, but it was something so different, wasn't it?
14: It was remarkable. The
13: yes.
14: food there was remarkable.
13: Oh,
14: when
13: yes.
14: he was on 21st Street, well, I have to say, because of my age and because I was so new to the scene, it was my favorite, because it was cutting edge, and
13: yes.
14: he was such a host. That man could walk through that restaurant and make everyone feel great.
13: He never met a stranger.
14: No, he did not.
13: Never met a stranger.
14: No, he did not.
13: Yeah, yeah. What a wonderful, wonderful person he was. And you know, his sister Donna, you know, took over after Mike was tragically murdered. And
14: she's wonderful.
13: Yes, I love Donna. I love Donna to death. If you're listening, Donna, love you. Remember you from the old Franklin, Virginia days. My goodness gracious. Well, what does the name Green Onion mean to you? Why did you pick it? What does it mean?
14: Well, there are two reasons. My chef at the time that I had opened the restaurant with was a brand new chef. So she was green. But there was also...
13: Was that Sarah?
14: Yes, Sarah okay, with Nancy.
13: Okay, Nancy, I remember her. She was a wonderful chef.
14: She was fantastic. Way ahead of her time as well. But there was also a little bar in Ocean View called the Purple Onion.
13: I remember it.
14: And my father and myself were always joking, saying, well, we're going to the Purple Onion. We always made a joke about it. We never, of course, went. And then when I opened this, and she said, let's call it the Green Onion, it didn't come to me until later that that's why I agreed to that name. It's because my daddy and I always joked about this raggedy place in Ocean View.
15: Sure.
14: That,
15: which there were many at the time. Love you, Ocean View.
14: Yeah, no, there were a lot at the time. The Jolly Roger was across the street.
15: Oh, yes. But then there were gems like Mama's Italian Kitchen.
14: Exactly.
15: Oh, my goodness. And Mama would be sitting there when you'd walk in, and she would give you that old world look up and down.
14: Yes, she did with the jukebox side. Yes.
15: But then that was some of the best Italian food you could ever hope for.
14: Yeah, no, Ocean View played a big part in my journey as well, because I would go there just to hang out, because you could get away with anything in Ocean View.
15: You could.
14: Yes, and I did. And so I would go there, but the little dive bars and restaurants were remarkable, and they never carted you.
15: We still mourn Greenies and the Camp, Thirsty Camel. We still mourn
14: exactly,
15: those places.
14: Exactly, certain. Ronnie Boone's a good friend of mine.
15: Yes.
14: I'm certain he misses them very much.
15: Yes, yes. Well, so tell me, how did you land on the restaurant's French-inspired, ingredient-driven approach? Because, you know, the food is so approachable here, and then it comes out, and it's so elevated. It's simple, but it's elevated, like French food should be. And I know it's not classic French, but boy, you've really got something special here. Tell me about that inspiration.
14: Well, I think comfort food is really important. That's
15: yes,
14: what you really
15: yes.
14: want. You just want to go out. You don't want to be intimidated by the menu, which we have done numerous times, and I've toned it back a little bit. Because if a guest can't pronounce...
15: Exactly.
14: That they don't feel comfortable ordering it, and they may not come back. So we toned it down a tad bit this year. I think comfort food, to me, you want to go home feeling like you've eaten something great, like that you've never had before. And I think that's really important. Because you have something to talk about the next day.
15: Yes.
14: People go out to eat and drink, and it can be in the age of, you know, food television, and we're inundated with garbage food. I'm sorry to say it.
15: Mm-hmm.
14: But, you know, when you watch somebody eat like a big sloppy burger or a sandwich and things like that are on food television, and then you come to a place that's a little bit more elegant.
15: Well, we saw somebody, and it was for fun, but still, the idea that, you know, here's somebody that's got 200,000-300,000 viewers, and he's eating a 10-pound serving of shepherd's pie.
14: No.
15: You know,
14: no.
15: What does that teach us about food? It teaches us that food is just a commodity, and that it's not something to be enjoyed. It's not something to be celebrated. It's not something that is better when you have a taste and that taste lingers, when you're sharing it with somebody and you're talking about the flavors. You're talking and you're creating an experience other than, I can't wait to get out of here and take some Pepto-Bismol and take a nap.
14: Well, you know, I think dining out should be a learning experience.
15: It should be.
14: I've learned about a new ingredient today. I'm going to go home and I'm going to Google it and find out what it is.
15: Yes.
14: I believe that is the way that dining should be. And I do it every time I go out to eat. What is this? Even after 20 years at this restaurant, I went to a restaurant the other night, and I was like, what the hell is that?
15: Mm-hmm.
14: I didn't know what it was.
15: Mm-hmm.
14: I had to go and Google it.
15: Oh, sure. There's still, I mean, you know, it's the same thing. I mean, for the years that I've been dining out, and also the fact that, you know, I'm classically French trained from Johnson & Wales, of course, there's always something. And it's always something, too, because here's the beautiful thing, is that, you know, it's more than just this cuisine, that cuisine. There are so many cuisines out there. And, you know, the more that you explore, you know, we may only know sweet and sour shrimp, right, as Chinese, but you start exploring those Sichuan and the Hunan,
14: oh, yeah.
15: You know, the authentic. But the same with Cuban. You know, everybody knows the plantains, the maduros, the Cuban sandwich, and a few things like that, the frijoles negros. But you know, you start really exploring those different ingredients, those different dishes. There's always something to learn, and the main thing is learning about people and culture. It's not just about ingredients. It's about how those people are eating and how similar they are to you, how different they are to you, and how you can celebrate that. Food should be a celebration.
14: It should be, always be. And speaking of plantains, I had them with every meal too.
15: of course.
14: They were remarkable.
15: Yes.
14: And when I go to a place now that carries them, it's typically a Mexican restaurant.
15: But sure.
14: I think they should be on everyone's menu.
15: I agree.
14: There's nothing more rich or beautiful than the flavors of different cultures. Mm-hmm. And we should all bring them together and champion that. Mm-hmm. And the chef that comes up with the greatest menu. Mm-hmm. That is really underrated, because the chef, he guides the whole ship.
15: Mm-hmm.
14: You know, there are a million moving pieces in the restaurant business. Mm-hmm. You know, this person didn't show up, this person's late, this one's in has a bad attitude. You know, you have to cultivate all of that and bring it together.
15: Mm-hmm.
14: And have service that night.
15: And for God's sakes, before you do anything, taste the food.
14: Right.
15: Before you put on extra salt, before you put on pepper, before you put on hot sauce, before
14: you
15: put on ketchup, taste the food. You know, you can make anything taste completely different if you put enough hot sauce on it. Why? Why? Why are you even eating that?
14: No, you shouldn't. And don't disregard white pepper. I'm sorry.
15: White
14: pepper brings out all the flavors.
15: Yes.
14: Don't you agree with that?
15: And then it does look like little roach eggs when it's in the mashed potatoes.

0: black pepper and the different courses of black pepper and the different origins of black pepper.
1: I have about
0: and the white
1: 20 peppers
0: yes.
1: at home because
0: yes.
1: I'm into salts.
0: Yes.
1: I'm into peppers.
0: Yes.
1: And there's a reason for it. They all give you a certain sense or different sense of flavor. And they
0: and
1: take
0: place.
1: You in a different place. Exactly.
0: In place.
1: Exactly.
0: In place. It is amazing. Well, folks, we are going to take a little bit of a break here. We hope that you will settle in for an eat and a drink. And we will see you on the other side.
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0: 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Let us help you get organized.
1: All right, welcome back to the Virginia Eats and Drinks Show, folks. We are here at the Green Onion, and we are in beautiful downtown Ghent. We are with Annette Stone, restaurateur extraordinaire. We also have with us Danielle Cuthrell, the general manager, and we have Spencer Glover, the chef. And oh my gosh, Spencer, you look so happy to be here.
2: Always.
1: Spencer's a little shy. It's all good. We're going to be just fine. It's all going to be good. Annette, I want to finish talking to you just a little bit here. So what do you hope guests feel when they leave your restaurant?
3: I hope they have had the biggest hug in their life.
1: A food hug.
3: That's it. Yes, yes. That's what I hope.
1: Yes.
3: I hope that they leave here and they have felt the love that we emanate.
1: Yes, that sounds wonderful. That sounds wonderful. So looking ahead, what's next for you in the Green Onion?
3: Well, we're coming up with a great spring menu that Spencer's working on.
1: Awesome.
3: It's going to be a lot lighter. I hope to have some more vegan options.
1: Well, we were talking about that off microphone. And I think it's important to have dishes that taste good. And I think it's also important to have dishes with meaning. And there are many restaurants, or there are many menu items at restaurants that just happen to be vegan, and they're so freaking delicious, aren't they?
3: I think they're remarkable as a vegan, because at times I eat seafood. I want to champion that menu, and I want people to experience it in a way they never have before. I would love for them to fall in love with our vegan options.
1: Mm-hmm.
3: It's important to me.
1: Yes.
3: Ethically.
1: Now, that said, we had the lamb lollipops.
3: I know, and you did, and you love them, Patrick.
1: And those were freaking phenomenal. I was gnawing on that bone just like some old hound dog, you know, under some stairs in
3: Mississippi. But you didn't put it in your pocket.
1: I didn't put the bone in my pocket. That's another story for another time, isn't it? You know, follow me on OnlyFans for that one. We had the crab poutine, which, oh my God, wow. French fries and creamy crab and, you know, ain't America great. The herb-crusted grouper, wow, I'm a grouper groupie. And we had the lobster and spinach crepes, amazing. Brought me back to my old days at the Magic Pan back in the 70s.
3: Wow.
1: The pickled cucumbers, light, refreshing. I would love to get a bed of those pickled cucumbers and then either put some chilled shrimp on top or just some chilled jumbo lump crab on top and maybe just a little drizzle like of an eel sauce or something like that on top. Wouldn't that be amazing? And then that ratatouille, not a single rat in sight, but oh my gosh, you know, if we were in Paris, he would be so thrilled. One of my favorite movies and one of my favorite dishes now, especially here. My goodness gracious. Well, I want to go to you, Danielle, and have you tell us, same question I asked Annette, what do you hope guests feel when they leave here?
4: We definitely want them to be happy all the way around. We want their service to be good, their drinks to be good. We want them to leave and want to tell everybody about us.
1: Yes.
4: We put a lot of love in, you know, we care a lot about everything that is served here, you know. So we want to make sure that people come back and try everything on our menu, because everything is good besides all the things that we tried today.
1: Absolutely, absolutely. So now tell us about the cocktails that you made, because boy howdy, they were something else.
4: All right, so we started with a Feral 75, which is like a French 75, but with our own little twist on it. We did some Tanqueray, a homemade rosemary honey simple syrup with some fresh lemon juice. We put some Chambord and then topped it with some Prosecco. It was really good,
1: it
4: refreshing.
1: Was.
4: It
1: yes.
4: paired really well with the lamb, with
1: yes.
4: the herb, crusted grouper. All of those things.
1: And it was just a wonderful aperitif, right?
5: It just
1: really
5: got its
1: flowing,
5: getting ready for all that good food that was going to come
1: from Spencer.
4: Absolutely. And that's what we like here. We like to pair all of our drinks to make sure that the experience is good. good all the way around. Great yes. all the way around. You know?
1: And what about that with the spiced pear? My goodness gracious, right. if that's not smack your mama good, I don't know what is.
4: Oh, so that is yes. a dessert martini, and we're coming with that in the springtime. It is a toasted pear martini, and it's got some spiced Captain Rum, some Kettle One, and then some vanilla bean paste. We made a homemade poached pear simple syrup to put in there. And then we just had a cinnamon sugar rim, and we caramelized that pear and put it right up there. So that is dessert all in one cup.
1: The undertones of that vanilla were perfect. It wasn't overpowering. It only enhanced and brought everything else out, and it really served to tie all of those ingredients together.
4: Absolutely.
1: It was refreshing. It was complex without being fussy.
4: I agree. Yes. I agree. I actually made that drink probably about 10 years ago, and from here to now, all the ingredients,
1: I know. My goodness.
4: But they don't even sell yet, so that when I actually came out with it, but they don't sell the things that it actually calls for anymore. So I made all of those in-house time. So it actually made it a bunch better, I think. Brought out those flavors.
2: It was remarkable.
4: Much
2: really
4: more.
2: Was. Thank you.
4: Absolutely.
2: Really
4: thank you.
1: All right, Spencer. How you doing today?
5: I'm great. How about yourself?
1: I'm doing excellent. Why don't you tell us about your culinary path to where you are now?
5: That's a long story. It is. It's a very long story.
1: Tell me the Cliff Notes version. Who was your inspiration growing up to cook?
5: I didn't have one, actually.
1: Okay.
5: But yeah, David Watts is my mentor.
1: Oh, David. Oh, I love him and his wife so much. I still chat with them, Sandy. Quite a bit, yes.
5: David Watts is my mentor. He taught me everything that I know.
1: Okay.
5: Put me through the Culinary Institute and, you know, just learn from there.
1: Excellent. So. Boy, and you know, and they, I miss David and Sandy, but they still are doing a good job mm-hmm. up at Captain Groovy's. And that's kind of an unsung hero in Ocean View, isn't it? Yeah. It's so approachable and so delicious. So in some ways, just tasting now some of this food, that doesn't surprise me to know that you were there then too. Well, what inspired your journey into cooking?
5: In all honesty, Chef David Watts, it was him. I was a dishwasher and I just wanted to do dishes, and he saw my speed and he saw my accuracy, and he just took it from there and he forced me to do it, and I fell in love with it.
1: And what a groundbreaker he is, too. I remember when Havana first opened, you know. It really, really was amazing. Really, really amazing.
5: Havana was amazing.
1: Well, how do you describe your relationship with food?
5: It's a love-hate thing.
1: Okay.
5: It's a love-hate thing, you know. It is.
1: That's honest?
5: It is. Honesty is the best policy. So, but I love what I do. I do. It's a headache sometimes. That's the only reason why I hate it. But other than that, I love cooking.
1: Okay.
5: So.
1: Well, what's one of the dishes here do you think that best expresses who you are?
5: Which dish would I choose? Honestly, I would say the spinach and lobster crepes.
1: Oh, yes.
5: Yeah, I will honestly say that. Yeah. It's a little bit of a mix of everything. So I love spinach. I love lobster. I love the cognac cream sauce. You know, we make that, all that stuff from scratch. So. Yeah, I love it.
1: Is it difficult to do the crepes?
5: Not for me, no.
1: Yeah, I mean at this point, right?
5: No, it's not. Yeah.
1: I would tell people, if you don't want to do crepes, just come here, right?
5: Yeah, especially for the spring menu also, because there'll be plenty of different crepes on the menu.
1: Excellent. Now, what's your favorite part of a busy night in the kitchen?
5: When everything is going, everyone's coming together in unison, just the bond, vibing, everything's going according to plan.
1: All a well-oiled machine.
5: Yes.
1: And it makes the night go faster too, doesn't
5: yes.
1: it?
5: Yes.
1: Yeah. Yeah. Excellent. Mm-hmm. Well, what's one technique that you think every home cook should know?
5: That's a good question.
1: That's why I get paid the big bucks.
5: I respect that. A good technique that everyone should know, well, home cooks should know, how to temp things.
1: Okay.
5: Yeah, how to temp things correctly.
1: Okay. Yeah. And that's true, isn't it? I mean, when I went to school at Johnson & Wales, you know, boy, it scared me to death when I found out that you can make people sick real quickly if you're not careful with cross-contamination, with so many things. But temperature is a real bugaboo, isn't it? Yeah. And I think a lot of people just think that, oh, well, it's warm or it's chilled. But there's preciseness to it, isn't it?
5: I agree completely.
1: Yes. Well, what dish do you cook for yourself when it's your day off? Frosted Flakes?
5: Nah. If I'm really in a mood, I'll make homemade sushi. I'll do sushi.
1: Oh, nice. Okay. Yeah. So what kind of roll do you like?
5: Tuna roll. I love tuna. Fresh tuna. Love tuna. Raw, fresh tuna.
1: Excellent.
5: Nothing fried.
1: I remember when I was going through my culinary training, and I was already 30 years old, and it was, brand new. Everything was so new to me. I had not worked in the industry at all. And I remember talking to one of the chef instructors and just saying something like, it must be so nice to go home every night and to prepare a gourmet meal. And she's like, yeah, last night I emptied a whole can of aerosol cheese in my mouth.
5: I do.
1: And it's true. I found that with myself, God Almighty, at the end of the night, there's nothing out. I don't want to cook.
5: I don't want to cook.
1: You know?
5: I'll make a sandwich, that's about it.
1: Yeah.
5: On my day off, I'll make the sushi, but if
1: I'm making reservations.
5: Yeah, exactly. Or Uber Eats.
3: Hey, Patrick.
1: It's tough being in the kitchen, isn't it? I mean, it's not just the mentality of here comes the orders and this has got to be fired here, this has got to be fired here. But just the physical, it's tough, you know.
5: Yes, it is.
1: You were coming away with burns. You're coming away with sore backs,
5: cuts,
1: abrasions.
5: Yes.
1: You know, people don't understand that.
5: People develop mental issues. Everything. Yeah.
1: They don't show that on the Food Network, do they?
5: No, they do not. They just highlight the good stuff.
1: Yeah, I mean, that somebody shows up and alakazam, you know, and all of a sudden this beautiful plate arrives and they don't see that somebody almost amputated their ring finger in the process, did they?
5: Completely agree.
1: My first day on the job at a country club, I was having to slice something with a meat slicer and I'm doing, and then all of a sudden I see something go over my shoulder and it was a piece of my thumb, you know? And I still have the scar to this day, you know? And I'm like, welcome to the job. I just spent $40,000 to go to culinary school, and I'm cutting off fingers already.
5: You learned after that day, huh?
1: It did not ever happen again.
3: There should have been an upcharge for that, Patrick.
1: Well, we're not going to go there, just in case somebody's still alive and might have been eating it at the time. But what do you hope people feel when they taste your food? Food is something that really draws on people's emotions, you know. What do you hope that they're feeling when they take that bite of something you prepared?
5: Happiness and joy.
1: Okay.
5: Fulfillment.
1: Yes.
5: They're happy with that. With the whole dish entirely. In the same way with exactly what everything they said also.
1: Oh yeah, I mean exactly. You know, it's the whole picture. I mean, it's the ambiance, it's the drinks, it's the food. But food especially is one of those things. If there was ever a time machine, I think food is it, because you taste something. And I can still, you know, I remember several years ago I was in Nashville and I was at a restaurant and they had pineapple upside down cake. Well, you know, you don't see that on the menu very often. When you see it, you get it. So I got it and I just started bawling like a baby because it tasted just like what I remembered my grandmother, who had long been passed and who raised me as an infant, her fixing. And it literally transported me back to sometime in the late 60s, early 70s, when I'm young, when there's not many cares in the world, except what time does Speed Racer come on television, right? Do-do-do-do, go Speed Racer. Anyway, and, you know, but... But you hold, chefs hold a big responsibility with that.
5: I completely agree. I do. Yes. I do.
1: Yes.
5: Bring back the past and the memories of family members cooking. I hope to inspire people in that too. I do.
1: Yes.
5: So
1: somebody comes in for dinner tonight.
5: Mm-hmm.
1: What is one thing that you hope that they order?
5: Definitely the mussels. That's all you can eat, mussels tonight.
1: Mm. Oh. Oh, I like that.
4: $20.
5: Yes, can't beat it.
1: Didn't they sing about that? The muscle man. No, no, sorry, that was Macho Man. But anyway, we can make it Muscle Man. I want to be a Muscle Man. Oh yes, I like that. I like that. Whatever the name of them is, there. I don't like them anymore. Anyway,
4: it was the Village People.
1: Yeah, I don't like them anymore.
4: Macho Man.
1: Yeah,
4: but you don't like them. Why?
1: I don't like them anymore.
4: Okay, never mind.
1: Yeah, we're not going to get into anything else. Why? But it's all right.
4: I already know.
1: But you know, there was that Indian, but we're not going to go there. So
4: that was my friend's brother.
1: Oh, Philippe Rose.
4: Yes.
1: Yes. Well, he was from Richmond.
4: Oh, you know his name.
1: He was from Richmond. I knew other people that knew him actually.
4: Yeah, that was my friend's brother.
1: Yeah, because he was a hairdresser, I think. Yeah. That's cool. It's a small world after all, isn't it? So, are there any dishes here that you offer that you think really defines the Green Onion? When people think about the Green Onion, what dish do you think just defines everything that you're wanting to do here from the kitchen?
5: Let me make sure I answer this correctly.
1: There's no right or wrong answer. Well, there is.
5: I agree. Yeah, there is a right and wrong answer. Yeah, I do. But I mean, I believe everyone loves everything. And honestly, I believe the whole menu represents the restaurant. I can't just pick one dish. I can't. Because that's even for lunch. People love our lunch. So I can't just pick just one dish. I can't.
1: I love that herbed cream jar, herb goat cheese.
5: Goat cheese,
1: yeah, for at lunch. Oh my goodness gracious, that's so good.
5: Thank you. It's so refreshing.
1: Yeah, it really is. It's a perfect way to start a lunch, because I've been here for lunch, I've been here for dinner, and yeah, that's definitely a favorite. Let me ask you, Daniel, what do you think? Let's ask you with a drink. What drink do you think truly defines the Green Onion?
4: Well, I mean, we have a very, we have a huge wine list. We are very, great wine, you know. So we definitely specialize in wine, and not a lot of people around here do. So we want to keep that in mind. But we do some French blondes, and so we try to keep some type of French cuisines, you know, because of what we do try to represent here. We would like to keep it all in the same mix, you know, but also we try to make sure that we have beverages that matches our menu, you know, so we know things that pair well with other things, and you know, so everybody is happy with every experience, even if they're just here to drink or if they're pairing their drinks with meals.
3: And Danielle and I work really hard on the wine list.
4: Absolutely.
1: Do you suffer for your art?
3: We suffer for our art. Absolutely. And we will continue to do so.
1: Tell
3: right?
1: us what we're drinking.
4: I have
1: now.
4: Drank more wine this in 6 months than I have ever in my 35 years of life.
1: Those are goals.
3: This is the Mary Taylor Tureen, and we love it.
1: Yes.
3: But we love the Gallic Pearl as well, and we like to champion female winemakers because, you know, the front of the house is almost always female, right?
4: Right.
3: Not by choice, it's just the way that it happened.
1: Just the way.
3: And plus, we want to champion women in business. That's how I feel. And so the more female winemakers I can have on my list, I think it's better for us, because that's what we want to achieve. We want to give those ladies that are fighting hard in this industry. The wine industry is so diverse. And so if we can just pick four or five female winemakers and present them on our list, it makes me feel better about things.
1: I think it's so important, the more we embrace diversity as a whole. There's, you know, winemakers, you don't see that many female.
3: No, you don't.
1: You don't see that many African American.
3: And I know what it's like to be a woman in business.
1: Yes.
3: And I know how hard it is. So I just want to give them a chance.
1: And in the kitchen, too. You don't,
3: right.
1: You started with a female executive chef, but there's not that many out there. There's not that many African American executive chefs out there compared to, everything else. And it's so nice. And I'm not saying that you have to hire somebody just to hire them, but how nice is it to get somebody that's good at their craft and to understand where they're coming from their personal experiences? Everybody has something to bring to the table,
3: right.
1: No pun intended, and it's who we are and our upbringing and our culture and our heritage that influence all of that, and in return influence everybody that enjoys the dish or enjoys the drink.
3: Yeah.
1: And I think when you can look at so many different angles from things, I think we're all a better place for that.
3: Yes, but it has to be
4: we
3: good.
4: Love everybody.
3: And it has to be good too.
1: Oh no,
3: but to turn
1: everything.
3: A blind,
1: oh,
3: to
1: yeah.
3: turn a blind eye to a female winemaker or a chef who's not white, a white chef, you're disparaging yourself. You have to give everyone a great opportunity to give you what you need.
1: Exactly. Everybody that should be judged on their merit and nothing else.
3: Precisely.
1: Yes. And but when you can, it's just so nice, we were talking earlier about gays and lesbians in the restaurant industry. It's not the safe haven that many people think that it is, but it brings something to the table there too. Well, folks, speaking of the table, for more information on The Green Onion, visit thegreenonion.com. That's thegreenonion.com. 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Thank you, too, to our special guests and the special broadcast and all that you brought to our table. So, Annette, I have one last question for you. Did you hear about the sexy French winemaker? She was a real Marilyn Merlot. Ba-dum-bum.
3: Yes, and I drank the whole bottle.
1: Oh, my God. Oh, this is a family channel. Thanks for listening, and keep it tasty, Virginia.
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10: Yet. I'm Paul Stevens, Fox News. President Trump looking to make a quote-unquote final determination on a proposed ceasefire extension with Iran.
11: It does remain unclear at the moment whether Iran has indeed agreed to the president's key asks, and that includes Iran's commitment to never obtain a nuclear weapon. President Trump also demanded unrestricted shipping traffic in the Strait of Hormuz and the removal of mines in the waterway. And regarding Iran's highly enriched uranium, the president says the stockpile will be unearthed by the United States, which it is agreed is the only country, along with China, with the mechanical capability of doing so in close coordination and conjunction with the Islamic Republic of Iran, plus the International Atomic Energy Agency, and destroyed.
10: And that's Fox's Madeline Rivera with details from D.C. Anti-ICE protesters clashing with police, and several were arrested in New Jersey outside of the Delaney Hall ICE Detention Center. Fox's C.B. Cotton.
12: On Friday, state troopers actually took over security operations outside the facility at the direction of New Jersey Governor Mikey Sherrill. She called it an effort to create a, quote, peaceful protest zone. But our cameras capturing tense clashes between protesters and law enforcement. New Jersey's attorney general released a statement saying a, quote, limited number of people set off fireworks and threw tear gas at law enforcement, prompting state troopers to temporarily clear the area. In her statement, she added that there were, quote, overwhelmingly peaceful protesters at Delaney Hall.
10: And some pro-ICE protesters were seen outside that facility earlier this morning. Coming up tonight, we'll find out who we matched up with the New York Knicks in the upcoming NBA Finals. Defending champ Oklahoma City Thunder set to host the San Antonio Spurs Game 7 of the Western Conference Finals. Tips off at 8 p.m. The NBA Finals resume on June 3rd. 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
10: War Secretary Pete Hegseth meeting with his counterparts from Australia and the UK in Singapore to discuss the AUKUS partnership and its role in the Indo-Pacific area. The secretary pledging U.S. commitment to that ongoing alliance.
15: The United States, as we've said from the beginning, and we think the review we undertook only strengthened this partnership, remains committed to the AUKUS partnership and is moving as quickly as possible to enhance our combined submarine presence in the Pacific region.
10: And the AUKUS meeting comes as China has expanded its fleet in the Pacific, Secretary Hegseth promising to continue U.S. presence there as well. Strong winds, heavy rain expected along the New England coast this weekend. In Boston, Fox Weather's Katie Byrne.
16: We're expecting some of that weather to impact really all of eastern Massachusetts. The wind advisory has been expanded to include all of eastern Massachusetts and Rhode Island, with wind gusts up to 55 miles per hour possible for us. For Cape Cod and Nantucket, that advisory has actually been upgraded to a high wind warning. The National Weather Service saying that rain and strong, potentially damaging winds could impact parts of southern New England throughout the day. The rain would actually be welcome news here because we have moderate to severe drought remaining for eastern Massachusetts. So far this year, Boston has received about 10 inches of rain when it would normally have seen closer to 17 and a half inches by now.
10: And the FAA is warning that over the next couple of days, some airport ground stops and delays are possible in the region. Another U.S. strike on an alleged drug boat killing three. The U.S. military and CENTCOM saying it carried out that strike Friday on a boat accused of smuggling drugs in the eastern Pacific Ocean. That raid, they say, killed three men. It was the third attack this week. And those three deaths pushed the overall number of those killed to over 200 people by those operations. I'm Paul Stevens. 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
20: WNIS News Time 206. The National Weather Service calling for sunny skies today with a high near 79. For tonight, clear skies, low around 55. For Sunday, sunny skies, high near 74. Sunday night, turning partly cloudy, low around 60. For Monday, partly sunny with a chance of showers early on, becoming a possible thunderstorm for the afternoon, high near 81. Currently 75 on the south side, 76 on the peninsula, and 73 in the Outer Banks of North Carolina. Stay tuned for the Car Doctor.
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1: News. I'm Carmen Roberts. Iran accuses the U.S. of making excessive demands in negotiations to extend the ceasefire and reopen the Strait of Hormuz, but President Trump tells Fox,
2: in the end, we have all the cards.
3: A different tune, however, coming out of Iran. The Iranians say that the current negotiations center around ending the war and not the country's nuclear capabilities. President Trump says the Strait needs to reopen toll-free.
1: Fox's Alex Hogan. New Jersey tries to set up safe zones outside an ICE detention center in Newark for people to protest peacefully, but that is not how it went last night.
4: Instead, we saw state police march in after being unable to clear the road. They used shields and batons and then used pepper spray and flashbangs to try and clear the protesters out, about several hundred strong.
1: Fox's Steve Harrigan. 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

0: So where and how do I close this hour? And I think, you know, looking back at it, I think this hour was indicative of what we saw in the shop this week. The questions of, you know, repair failure, the lack of diagnostics, the approach, the bedside manner of the attending physician, and it all really comes down to that. For Steve, who went to the dealership, and I bet it was a quote unquote cheap oil change. That was the buy one get one free in the door. Maybe, I'm assuming. I don't want to assume. I don't want to put Steve in a bad light, but I just wonder. You know, if you have a relationship with your mechanic, is he's your guy? Why are you getting that oil change? It's a 21. It can't be covered. If you don't trust your mechanic to do the oil change, but the hard job, that doesn't make sense to me. Because now you've got, like I said to him, you've got horses switched in midstream, and now we want to, you know, how do you go back over that? 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Is that guy predicated on price? 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You know, or you know, how good of a restaurant would that repair shop be? And that's what you got to ask yourself, because auto repair now and for the future, it's about the relationship and the diagnosis that has to be done, not just throwing parts. I'm Ron Anini in the Car Doctor. Good mechanics aren't expensive. They're priceless. See ya.
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3: No announcement yet. I'm Carmen Roberts, Fox News. President Trump has yet to say whether he has approved a deal to extend the ceasefire with Iran and reopen the Strait of Hormuz and begin negotiations on Iran's nuclear program. He spent hours yesterday meeting in the Situation Room with his team.
4: In an interview with Laura Trump, he said this when asked about what would cause him to return to military action.
5: Well, a deal that wasn't going to be good for us is the line, ultimately, because, you know, I'm playing it out and we're going to see. And that's what I do. I negotiate. They negotiate. They're very good negotiators. They're crafty. But in the end, we have all the cards.
4: The White House says he held that meeting in the Situation Room for about 2 hours, going over the latest on this deal. A different tune, however, coming out of Iran. The Iranians say that the current negotiations center around ending the war and not the country's nuclear capabilities. President Trump says the Strait needs to reopen toll-free.
3: Fox's Alex Hogan at the White House. A top Iranian military advisor posted on X today that President Trump is, in his words, betraying diplomacy in the talks by continuing the naval blockade and making excessive demands in negotiations. Anti-ICE protesters clashed with police and several were arrested outside Delaney Hall ICE detention center in Newark, New Jersey last night. Some pro-ICE protesters joined the scene. Fox's Steve Harrigan is there with more.
6: We've got a small pro-ICE group here, about two dozen people, and then several hundred anti-ICE protesters. They're pretty much cursing at each other, separated by some of those metal barricades. The goal was to set up a safe zone, this according to the governor, where people could protest peacefully. That did not happen last night. Instead, we saw state police march in, used shields and batons, and then used pepper spray and flashbangs to try and clear the protesters out.
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3: We're learning more about yesterday's deadly bus crash in Virginia.
4: Authorities say a bus failed to slow down as it was approaching a work zone in Stafford County, and it hit several cars. They say three adults and two children, a 13-year-old girl and a 7-year-old boy, were killed. At least 44 people were taken to local hospitals, three of them with critical injuries. The bus was operated by E&P Travel. It was heading from New York City to Charlotte, North Carolina. Now federal investigators are looking into New York licensing records, training documentation, and the driver's history after Transportation Secretary Sean Duffy revealed this on X. Per local police, the driver was a man who came from China who became a U.S. citizen and doesn't speak English. He received his commercial driver's license from New York State in 2024.
3: Fox's Madeline Rivera reporting from Washington. From the roads to the air, some tense moments as a plane is forced to make an emergency landing.
8: A United Airlines flight that took off from Chicago on Friday and was bound for Minneapolis was forced to land in Madison, Wisconsin, after authorities say a passenger tried to storm the cockpit multiple times. According to air traffic control audio, the individual was restrained after a struggle and was then seated with law enforcement agents on either side. The Dane County Sheriff's Office says there were five off-duty law enforcement officials on that flight. After the plane landed safely, the unruly passenger was removed. Pam Husso, Fox News.
3: Rescue workers in Laos say they have safely evacuated four villagers trapped in a flooded cave today, the day after extracting another man. Two others are still missing. And the head of the World Health Organization is in eastern Congo, where a rare, fast-spreading strain of Ebola is fueling alarm. Nearly 1,000 cases reported, with more than 200 suspected deaths. And there's no vaccine or treatment for this strain. I'm Carmen Roberts, and this is Fox News.
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12: 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The National Weather Service calling for sunny skies rest of the day with a high near 79. Tonight staying clear, low around 55. Sunny as well for tomorrow with a high near 74. Sunday night partly cloudy, low around 60. For Monday, beginning the week with partly sunny skies and a chance of showers becoming a possible thunderstorm for the afternoon, high near 81. Currently showing 74 on the south side, 75 on the peninsula, and 71 in the Outer Banks of North Carolina.
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1: These protesters say the illegal migrants are living in poor conditions, but the feds have repeatedly pushed back against these allegations. On Friday, acting U.S. Attorney General Todd Blanche shared pictures of bloody wounds and bruises, announcing that one man had been charged for kicking and biting ICE agents.
0: That is Fox's CB Cotton. 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
5: Once again, I want to thank Quinn Trimmer for stopping by and taking the time. He's racing tonight at Wall Stadium. And this weekend and then forward with his schedule, you'll find him on Facebook, Trimmer Motorsports. But I thought the interesting part of that, and I don't know if you got it, if you heard it in the interview, he's young. He's 24 or 25, did he say? But there's a classic example of what cars can do, right? We talk about it all the time. Where are all the mechanics? Why was there such an abundance of mechanics? Because the 50s, 60s, and 70s had cars that could be serviced and worked on, and they were fun. The muscle car era, hot rods, customization. All the changes in the automobiles that created a generation after generation after generation. I still think there's good mechanics out there. I think it takes young men like Quinn Trimmer and the Quinn Trimmers of the world to go motorsport racing and to build up America's love affair with automobiles once again. And I think that's part of what's in that interview that we may or may not have heard. It's been fun being here this hour. As always, check out the podcast. It'll be up at 5 p.m. Eastern Time. I'm Ron Ananian and the Car Doctor. Till the next time, good mechanics aren't expensive. They're priceless. See ya.
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7: Waiting on a decision. I'm Angelo Bavaro, Fox News. President Trump has yet to approve a deal with Iran after meeting in the Situation Room on Friday. Fox's Jeff Paul.
8: While speaking in Singapore, Secretary of War Pete Hegseth didn't rule out a return to fighting.
9: Our ability to recommence if necessary is... We are more than capable. Our stockpiles are more than suited for that, both there and around the globe.
8: Iran's parliament speaker seemingly responding by saying they seize concessions not through dialogue, but with missiles. He added Iran has no trust in guarantees or words, only actions are the measure. Now, President Trump also in a Truth Social post said that they would be lifting the U.S. blockade in the Strait of Hormuz. So far, it doesn't appear to be happening.
7: And Republican Florida Senator Rick Scott on Fox's Saturday in America weighing in on the state of those negotiations.
10: I'm hopeful Trump can get a deal. I'm very pessimistic that'll happen. So I think we're going to have to go back and destroy the Revolutionary Guards. The only way they're not going to have nuclear weapons.
7: This all comes after several Americans were injured in an Iranian strike on a Kuwait airbase. Anti-ICE protesters continued to clash with police and several were arrested outside the Delaney Hall ICE Detention Center in New Jersey.
11: On Friday, state troopers actually took over security operations outside the facility at the direction of New Jersey Governor Mikey Sherrill. She called it an effort to create a, quote, peaceful protest zone. But our cameras capturing tense clashes between protesters and law enforcement. New Jersey's attorney general released a statement saying a, quote, limited number of people set off fireworks and threw tear gas at law enforcement, prompting state troopers to temporarily clear the area. In her statement, she added that there were, quote, overwhelmingly peaceful protesters at Delaney Hall.
7: Fox's CB Cotton. 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
14: Don't you hesitate, R.S. Andrews.
7: A judge ruled Friday the White House must remove President Trump's name from the Kennedy Center and blocked it from temporarily closing for renovations.
11: Trump took to Truth Social, bashing the decision, and wrote, quote, I've instructed the Department of Commerce to make all necessary arrangements with Congress to allow a full and complete transfer of this institution, giving them the responsibility for its operation, maintenance, and management. Then the president taking to Truth Social again, continuing to criticize that decision and citing some of the repairs that need to be made under that renovation, saying that if this is not going to move forward, then it's not really worth his time.
7: That is Fox's Alex Hogan. The U.S. men's national soccer team is gearing up for a warm-up match against Senegal ahead of the World Cup. Fox's Jonathan Hunt has more from Charlotte, North Carolina, where that game will take place.
15: Coach Pochettino, the head coach, has named his captain for the World Cup, Tim Ream, the oldest member of the squad at 38 years of age. I spent some time with this week, and he told me what he believes his experience can bring to the younger members of this team.
16: When they want to speak, when they want to have conversations, when they want to talk about things, you know, whether it be on the field, off the field,
10: I'm there.
15: And Tim and every one of this squad is ready to give America a very special birthday present.
10: It would be an incredible achievement for all the guys here, for the staff, for U.S. soccer, and we're going to try to make it happen.
15: But it all begins here in Charlotte, Bank of America Stadium tomorrow against Senegal.
7: The men's team will play its opening match on June 12th against Paraguay. And tonight we will find out who will be matched up with the New York Knicks in the NBA Finals. Defending champ Oklahoma City Thunder will host the San Antonio Spurs in Game 7 of the Western Conference Finals. The NBA Finals begin on June 3rd. I'm Angelo Bavaro, and this is Fox News.
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17: 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The National Weather Service calling for clear skies for tonight, low around 55. For tomorrow, sunny with a high near 74. Sunday night, partly cloudy, low around 60. For Monday, partly sunny with a chance of showers early on, becoming a possible thunderstorm for the afternoon, high near 81. Currently showing 73 on the south side, 74 on the peninsula, and 69 in the Outer Banks of North Carolina. 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
5: 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Well, the media pays a lot of attention to con games tourists might encounter, especially when visiting new countries. Those range from mundane pickpocketing, that's how I lost my iPhone in Buenos Aires, or taxi drivers or money changers who bilk tourists. But you can get swindled big time before you even leave for your trip, says New York Times columnist Seth Kugel. And we mostly have the internet to thank for that. Seth, welcome to the show. Let's start with the big one. Your recent column on this subject was headlined, "The Click That Cost $11,000." How did a traveler lose that much money on only a click or two?
6: Hi, it's great to be on the show. This is a woman from Ridgefield, Connecticut, but originally from Italy. And she, when she goes back home, she likes to stay in a very specific hotel in Bologna. And she likes to reserve it directly through the hotel, which is a smart move, at least in my book. She Googled the name of the hotel, and she clicked on what came up. 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They do everything sort of, it seems okay. 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So $11,000 plus. simply because they upgraded her and tacked on $4,276

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3: I'm Angelo Bavaro. President Trump has yet to approve a deal with Iran after meeting in the Situation Room on Friday.
4: I negotiate. They negotiate. They're very good negotiators. They're crafty. In the end, we have all the cards.
5: The Iranians say that the current negotiations center around ending the war and not the country's nuclear capabilities.
3: That is Fox's Alex Hogan. Anti-ICE protesters continue to clash with officers outside Delaney Hall ICE Detention Center in New Jersey.
6: These protesters say the illegal migrants are living in poor conditions, but the Fed have repeatedly pushed back against these allegations. On Friday, acting U.S. Attorney General Todd Blanche shared pictures of bloody wounds and bruises, announcing that one man had been charged for kicking and biting ICE agents.
3: Fox's CB Cotton. 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